my own country to people abroad. You know, I'm American. It's wrenching and heartbreaking for me to watch my own country kind of descend into fascism. And a lot of my observations and insights about my own country come from my slightly strange perspective of being an American who has spent my whole adult life hanging out, you know, in the former communist world. I see things in some ways as I, watching my own country, I see Putinism kind of juxtaposed with Trumpism. I see aspects of fascism from the 1930s combined with things that are very, very new. So I'll talk to you a little bit about that. And then, you know, I want to talk to you about a text that has stayed with me for my whole career and has been one of the most important texts I continue to read and reread, both alone and with my students. And that is Václav Havel's The Power of the Powerless. There are phases we all go through in life of kind of very intense reading of certain authors and certain thinkers. And then there are also certain authors and certain thinkers I feel like I come back to again and again and again. You know, and Václav Havel and Hannah Arendt are two of the people that I've come back to again and again and again. And so this talk will be inflected by that, you know, what it means for me to be thinking through this literature now, you know, in very different circumstances from the circumstances in which I first read these texts in the early 1990s. So let me maybe start by saying a little bit about something I've been preoccupied with, and that's what is old and what is new in these 21st century forms of authoritarianism, neo-fascism, whatever we want to call it, that we're experiencing. There has been a long-standing, at least since 2015, 2016, debate about whether we can use the word fascism to talk about what is happening in the United States. Can we use the word fascist to talk about Donald Trump, to talk about what happens to the Republican Party? And one thing I like to talk to my students about is the way in which historians use these categories and concepts. We talk about fascism, authoritarianism, totalitarianism, genocide, concentration camps, imperialism, colonialism, and of course, no two historical instances are ever exactly the same. Nevertheless, I think we need concepts and categories in order to mediate between the singular and the universal. It's part of what allows us to process reality. I think of using these kind of political social concepts, historical concepts, the way Kant talked about intuitions and concepts, or Kant says that concepts without intuitions are empty and intuitions without concepts are blind, that we need these categories, you know, like different kinds of lenses we put on in order to help us process the reality, but we shouldn't fetishize them. I've also been thinking a lot about, in these postmodern times, the very famous comment by Marx about Hegel's observation that all historical events occur, as it were, twice. And Marx says he forgot to add the first time is tragedy, the second time is farce. We're seeing a lot of the absurdist and the farcical now, which unfortunately does not exclude the tragic, because the corpses can pile up pitilessly, even in farcical variations. And so I want to run through some of the things that I think we're seeing now, both in Russia and the United States, then think about what that means for opposition, for dissent, for rebellion, and what the possibilities are in these particular circumstances. So there are some things that are old. I like to use some German words, but my children, who are native German speakers, point out that my accent is terrible and I shouldn't use them. But the Führerprinzip, the leadership principle, the cult of the leader, we see that it's very obvious, of course, in Russia, but it has become chilling in the United States as well. You know, when J.D. Vance last year stood up and said, we cannot
ignore the president's desire for Greenland. I thought, what an un-American thing to say. We cannot ignore the president. The president has a desire. And suddenly there is great enthusiasm among his supporters, you know, for the invasion of Greenland, which I strongly suspect the people who are enthusiastic about invading Greenland overlap tremendously with the American demographic, which a year earlier had not even known there was such a place as Greenland. You know, and suddenly you drum up this excitement for an invasion of Greenland. You see other things that we know not only from Soviet times, but from Tsarist times. And one of them is the phenomenon captured by the Russian word proizvol, which we don't have in English. This kind of arbitrariness that is always already potentially tinged with tyranny, if not terror. It's something that I think Black Americans have long understood, but white Americans have not. You know, it is, you could think of it as the opposite of the rule of law, but the sense that the powers that be can do whatever they like for any kind of arbitrary reason, and there are no more rules. So you never really know where there's a safe space. And this phenomenon of proizvol that most Americans are not used to, it induces terror because it induces uncertainty. Nobody really knows who is going to be taken off the street next. Nobody knows who's going to be the next victim. And it has an effect of atomizing people, you know, of people withdrawing into themselves so as not to be noticed. And that is, it's deadly for civil society. You know, and it's deadly for the formation of any kind of opposition. You see other things that are classic tropes of fascism from the 1930s. You see racial hierarchies. You see a division of society into us versus them. There are the immigrants who are demonized, you know, including with completely absurd things like the Haitian immigrants, they're eating your cats and dogs in Springfield, which was just pulled out of the air, I think first by Vance and then by Trump. I was watching on the presidential debate before the November 2024 elections with my kids and our cat found this very stressful. Vance even later, when questioned by journalists, acknowledged that he had made this up to attract people's attention to the problem of immigrants. But this idea that you can decide that some people are not human, that some people are barbarians, that they are in any case not part of us, and that they are, therefore they are not entitled to any kind of dignity or human rights, this is not new. You know, this we know perfectly well from the 1930s, if not before. You see scapegoating. You know, everything bad is coming from the outside, from somebody else. Nothing is our responsibility. Nothing is the responsibility of our society. There are always some others, some foreigners, some people with different color skin, some outsiders who have brought everything bad. Everything can be projected onto them, including five-year-old kids who can be taken away from their parents and locked in cages. They can be scapegoated too. You see a kind of mythologization of the past. You know, all of these fascist regimes, be they, you know, modern or postmodern, like to imagine that, you know, we come from some great past. I mean, Mussolini was imagining a third Rome, and Hitler was imagining that he would turn Berlin into Germania on the basis of some kind of pre-modern grandiose kingdom. Trump likes to think he is making America great again. Of course, that moment of greatness is always a kind of nostalgic fantasy for what never was. Putin has delusions about recreating the world of Peter the Great. You see these, you know, what in German you call the Ausnahmezustand, the state of exception. You know, where suddenly there's a leader who decides that, you know, we've declared a state of emergency, so the rules don't have to apply. We see Gleichschaltung, getting in line, consolidation of power.
We see what Eugene Ionesco would describe as the rhinoceros problem. There have been new productions of Ionesco's rhinoceros, that people you would not expect to get in line and to go along start to kind of get in line and go along. Ionesco describes watching his friends in Romania one by one become fascist in the 1930s, and says in the beginning, of course, they weren't fascist. We used to get together, we used to find arguments opposing theirs, and then one by one they become a rhinoceros. You see the phenomenon of provocatia. You see the powers that be setting up people, you know, to be scapegoated for other things. You see the corruption of language. After Trump was elected the first time in November 2016, I changed all my syllabi and all my teaching plans. And I thought, okay, all my students now are going to go back and we're going to read the most classic works from 20th century totalitarianism. We're all going to go back and read Arendt's Origins of Totalitarianism, and we're all going to go back and read Viktor Klemperer's Language of the Third Reich. For those of you who are younger and don't know this book, Viktor Klemperer was a German Jewish philologist, you know, and a specialist in Romance literature and Romanticism, who survives Nazi Germany thanks largely to his non-Jewish wife, and he takes meticulous notes. He keeps a diary, and the diaries have been published, and he then writes a book called Language of the Third Reich, in which he analyzes the language of Nazism. You know, what Nazis have done with the German language and how that has infected people's thinking. And one of my favorite quotes that applies very much to the present time is, words can be like tiny doses of arsenic. They are swallowed unnoticed, appear to have no effect. And then after a little time, the toxic reaction set in after all. And I think about that a lot. The words can be like tiny doses of arsenic, how we start referring to people, you know, as animals and as enemies, you know, and as subhuman. We also see the phenomenon of the step by step, the things that happen gradually that we would never accept if they happened suddenly, but like the frog that you put in the water that is gradually heated until it's boiling, you go step by step by step. The Austrian president, Alexander von der Bellen, several years ago at an event commemorating the liberation of Auschwitz, said, Auschwitz ist nicht von Himmel gefallen. Auschwitz did not fall from the sky. It didn't happen overnight. It happens step by step by step. You see the phenomenon that Dostoevsky describes in The Grand Inquisitor, the overcoming of freedom on behalf of happiness, for nothing has ever been more insufferable, says the Grand Inquisitor to Jesus in Ivan Karamazov's parable. Nothing has ever been more insufferable for man and human society than freedom, the desire to escape from freedom. One of my favorite lines from Adorno and Horkheimer's Dialectic of Enlightenment, but they make this point by saying, the strain of holding the eye together adheres to the eye in all stages, the difficulty of holding the self together. And the temptation to lose it has always been there, along with the blind determination to maintain it. And this desire to escape from the self, together with the desire to assert the self, the Czech philosopher Jan Patočka describes. Patočka says there must be something in the human condition that attracts us to alienation, that attracts us to alienate the self from the self, that tempts us to part with our own self. And then the last thing I want to mention that is not new is the phenomenon that we know from 20th century totalitarian regimes, that they have a way of implicating everybody. They have a way of taking away any kind of neutral, innocent space, so that in order to live at all, you have to participate in the very system that is oppressing you.
You know, and that's something that I find it's hard for Americans to get their minds around. And it's something that took me a long time to get my mind around, but I think is central to understanding the 20th century experience, and I think it's central to understanding what's happening now as well. And with that, I want to talk a little bit about Havel's essay, The Power of the Powerless. I don't know how many of those of you who are younger know that text, so I'm going to kind of walk through it, and hopefully those of you who already know it well will forgive me for rehearsing it again. So The Power of the Powerless is, this was a text that Václav Havel wrote in 1978. It was dedicated to the memory of the great Czech philosopher Jan Potočka shortly after his death. And it was occasioned by a meeting between Václav Havel and Adam Michnik on a mountain named Sněžka on the Czechoslovak-Polish border. And it was the first meeting between two of the great thinkers of that period. And as an intellectual historian, I love these moments of meeting because history always moves when people encounter one another. So we have this essay thanks to this encounter between Havel and Adam Michnik. In fact, Havel manages to climb up this mountain with a bottle of vodka. And while they're there, you know, they start talking about ways in which these small acts by ordinary people could have revolutionary consequences. And Adam manages to convince Havel that he should write this up into an essay and send it to Adam in Warsaw, and Adam will have it translated into Polish, and he will publish it in his Samizdat journal. Adam is a very persuasive person, and Havel does this. So Havel goes back to Czechoslovakia. He writes this long essay. So the story is set in Czechoslovakia, 1978, during a period that Havel calls post-totalitarian. And he says by post-totalitarian, he doesn't mean no longer totalitarian, but he means a different era from what you had during the Stalinist period. And of course, it takes Czechoslovakia a long time to de-Stalinize. They are very reluctant to de-Stalinize. And then you have the Prague Spring in 1968. And then, as you all know, there is a Warsaw Pact Soviet invasion of Czechoslovakia in 1968. After that invasion, the cat is out of the bag, so to speak, to use a very colloquial American expression, in the sense that everybody now knows that the regime that the Kremlin insists be installed after the invasion of 1968 is not what anyone wants. The experiment of socialism with a human face in Czechoslovakia had tremendous popular support. There's still some nostalgia for that moment when there could have been a third way, which we will never know because it was violently put down. But there was an authentic faith that there could be a kinder, gentler version of socialism with a human face. Once that experiment was crushed by those Soviet tanks, now it was obvious that the regime that was installed, nobody wanted, that this was forced upon the people of Czechoslovakia. And so this was the time that was described perhaps most often by the metaphor of the emperor's new clothes. You know, everybody knows that the emperor is naked, but everybody continues to pretend to admire the emperor's new clothes. And the emperor knows that the emperor is naked, but he continues to go along with the admiration for his new clothes. This is the period that Havel is describing as post-totalitarian. In distinction from the Stalinist period, which was much bloodier, which was full of much more terror, but had an authenticity to it in the sense that there were real believers. Havel is now describing in this essay the period when there are no more real believers, when everybody knows that the emperor is naked. The other metaphor that is used to describe this period comes from Dostoevsky's Grand Inquisitor. The Grand Inquisitor, as Ivan Karamazov tells his parable to his brother Alyosha,
You know, we are in the Inquisition. Heretics are being burned at the stake. Jesus comes back to earth. He's immediately in prison. The Grand Inquisitor goes to see him in prison. He's not happy to see Jesus. He explains that people don't want freedom, that they will willingly trade their freedom for security. You know, and at the end of this parable, we learn that the Grand Inquisitor has only one secret. And the Grand Inquisitor's one secret is that he does not believe in God. So this was the other, even sharper metaphor that was applied to this post-totalitarian, post-1968 communist period. Even the communist regime no longer believes in communism. Everybody knows that the emperor is naked. And this is the essential context for the story that Havel now tells us in this essay about the greengrocer. So the greengrocer, the hero, or rather the anti-hero in this text, is an ordinary Czech man who works in a produce shop selling fruits and vegetables. And every morning, he goes into his shop and puts the sign in the window next to the carrots and the onions saying, "Workers of the world, unite." And Havel says, why does he put the sign in the window? Is it his sincere, spontaneous desire to tell all of his customers and everyone who passes by about his great enthusiasm for the socialist future? And Havel says, no, of course not. The greengrocer doesn't believe in the slogan of the workers of the world uniting. The customers don't believe in the slogan. No one who passes by believes in the slogan. Even the communist regime and its members no longer believe in the slogan. And the regime knows that the people don't believe. And the people know that the regime knows that they know. And everybody knows that everybody knows. But nevertheless, everybody goes on pretending. And Havel says, well, why does he do it? Why does he put that sign in the window that no one believes in anyway? And Havel says, well, what else can he do? What choice does he have? You know, suppose he takes the sign down. Suppose one day he hides it, you know, at the bottom of a box of rotten tomatoes, let's say. What would happen? Well, Havel says, somebody could inform on him. He could be questioned by the police. He could be detained. He could be interrogated. His children could lose their right to a university education. His permission to go on holiday with his family could be withdrawn. In fact, all sorts of trouble could ensue for the greengrocer if he were to take down that sign. And Havel says, well, why? Why would he encounter so much trouble for taking down a sign that nobody believes in anyway? And Havel says, well, it seems that despite that nobody believes this, nevertheless, that sign is very important to the regime. In fact, if one day all the greengrocers take down their signs, that would be the beginning of a revolution. Therefore, Havel says, the greengrocer is not so powerless after all. Because he is powerful, he is also responsible and therefore guilty, for it's the greengrocers who allow the game to go on in the first place. And Havel says, in this post-totalitarian system, the line between victim and oppressor runs de facto through each one of us. For each of us, in his or her own way, is both a victim and a supporter of the system. And so you see a couple things here. You know, one of which is that the greengrocer is living in a lie. But in fact, the greengrocer is living in two lies, in two levels of lies. The first lie is the lie he's telling to everybody else, which is that he believes in the socialist future. And that's a lie he's aware of. He knows that he doesn't believe. And he knows that other people don't believe it. But he's telling that lie to others nonetheless.
The deeper lie, and the one that Havel is more concerned about, is the lie that the greengrocer is telling himself. And for those

0: things you see here is that the thing that is rational for the greengrocer to do at an individual level, it's rational for him to say that, well, the cost I would pay personally for taking down this sign is greater than the social benefit of my one little act, because who am I? But of course, Havel's suggesting, it is precisely the collection of all of these individually rational decisions to be secure that enables tyranny to continue. And this is his observation that if all, one day all the greengrocers take down their sign, that would be the beginning of a revolution. And there are a couple implications here for Havel, one of which is that the ontological reality of truth is testified to and proven by the ontological reality of lies. It is clear that the greengrocer is living a lie. In fact, he's living two lies. He's living the lie he's telling others, and he's living the lie he's telling himself. It's very clear that those are lies. Because we know that lies are real, we know that there is such a thing as truth. The other thing he's saying, and he's taking this from Patochka, he quotes Patochka in this essay saying that the thing about responsibility is that we carry it with us everywhere. Responsibility, Patochka says, is always already. It's not a contingent relationship to this or that. It is part of our condition, our human condition of being in the world. It's different from guilt. Guilt might be contingent. One is guilty of something one did or did not do. Responsibility is always already. We are always already responsible. You know, and Havel is trying to suggest here both a conviction that there is such a thing as truth and an insistence that responsibility is always already with us, and that what it means to be a self, to be a human subject, is to take responsibility for truth. You know, the philosophical move here, I would say, is that it, robust subjectivity is not what relativizes truth, it's what grounds truth. And subjectivity and truth, the self and truth, are connected through responsibility.
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0: Okay, let me say a little bit now about what is new or what is postmodern in these forms of tyranny, and then what might we do with Havel's paradigm of the greengrocer to think through these new conditions. So I want to talk now a little bit about what we might call neo-fascism or postmodern authoritarianism or post-truth or whatever we call it, but something that is distinctly new in this 21st century. So Hannah Arendt, when she's describing Nazism and Stalinism, makes this distinction between pre-modern political lies and 20th century ideologies. And she says that pre-modern political lies, she says, of course, politicians have always lied. People in power have always lied. That's not new. But she says the pre-modern lies, they were like tears in the fabric of reality. And the careful observer or the historian looking back could find the places where reality was torn and sewn back together. There's always a kind of seam. She says the difference in the 20th century is that you get ideologies which are false, but they are complete reconstructions of reality in such a way as to be seamless. There's no tear to perceive. Moreover, she says, they can be much more persuasive than actual reality. Because the problem with factuality, she says, is that it is permeated.

0: created with chance, with contingency, with arbitrariness, with people who made decisions who might just as easily have made other decisions, with things that happened because it was raining on a certain day and somebody went back for an umbrella. There is no law of physics, Arendt says, that determined that Germany had to invade Belgium in 1914. All of these facts, factual truth, she says, as opposed to rational truth, as opposed to laws of physics or laws of mathematics, like 2 + 2 = 4, factual truth, she says, always bears the vulnerability of its original contingency. Many things happen that seem like they ought not to have happened due to chance, to coincidence, to stupid decisions people made. And she said, so 20th century ideologies, when they reconstruct reality, can make things much more logical than they ever were in reality. They can make things coherent and consistent. They can explain all events as being examples of laws. What we have today is that we have these tyrannical regimes that don't seem to have any kind of eschatological or teleological ideology at all, that are based not on giving us a vision of where we are going and some kind of utopian future, but are not even giving us a new holistic truth, but rather on undermining the notion that there is such a thing as truth at all. And together with that, you know, we had during Soviet times, during the communist period, you know, we had regimes that would try to oppress and suppress and repress truth. You know, as all of the dissidents knew, you were trying to get the truth out there. That's what Samizdat was about. That's why students were staying up, hand copying text and poems and passing them around and burying them in the bottom of a box of laundry detergent. There was the idea that the truth was repressed because the truth had a power. And so if you could get the truth out there, that would have its own force. Now these regimes are not about repressing the truth as much as about what Steve Bannon calls flooding the zone. You just drown people in garbage, you know, in crazy stories, you know, in one outrageous, bizarre lie after another until people just kind of give up on the idea that there is such a thing as truth at all, that there is any kind of ontological distinction between truth and lies. And this kind of postmodern tyranny, it seems to come from the postmodernism coming into Russia belatedly in the 1990s, you know, and some kind of, you know, malicious demons, as Descartes might call them, or, you know, political spin doctors like Vladislav Surkov and Gleb Pavlovsky, who discover what Surkov describes as the art of the possible. The idea that there's a new technology that is going to allow the dissemination of infinite numbers of narratives, and that there is a way to just create infinite numbers of new reality. Gleb Pavlovsky, who I think at the end of his life, for the last several years of his life, becomes quite remorseful about the role he had in bringing Putin to power and starts giving lots of confessional interviews that you could describe as kind of obnazhenie priyoma, this kind of laying bare of the device, in which he explains how he did what they did. And one of the things he says is that the main difference between propaganda and the Soviet Union and the new Russia is that in Soviet times, the concept of truth was important. Even if they were lying, they took care to prove that what they were doing was the truth. Now no one even tries proving the truth. You can just say anything now. You can create realities. It's all just theater, Gleb Pavlovsky says. It's all just theater for a world audience. And there's no ideology involved. There's just a sistema. There's just a system. There's a system and there's dielki. There are deals and deal making, you know. And there's no ideology involved because there cannot be. Because it's all just a kind of nihilistic creation of an infinite number of alternative realities. And he confesses that he took pleasure in kind of sculpting this formless political matter. There's a kind of mad scientist, you know, aspect to it. And I think we saw this, you know, it exploded for me, I think, first in 2014. You know, and especially at that moment in late February, March 2014, where there's a climax of the Maidan and a sniper massacre, and then suddenly you have these little green men, you know, who show up on the Crimean Peninsula to illegally annex it, and the instigation, you know, of separatist rebellions, you know, in southeastern Ukraine, and this radical creation of a kind of fictional world, or actually multiple fictional worlds, in which, as if in a few days in late February and early March 2014, you go from modernity to postmodernity in this bizarre mad scientist experiment. And then you might remember in July 2014 when the Malaysian Airlines flight was shot down. And that was a moment at which, you know, it seemed that one could just establish that, you know, it was clear that, you know, that was a Russian Buk who shot down that plane, and 298 people, all 298 people on the plane were killed. And what you get from the Kremlin is not a single story, you know, explaining, like, that they didn't do it, but a series of stories. You know, kind of each one crazier than the next. You know, there was, no, the Ukrainians were doing military exercises and they accidentally shot it down. And then there was, no, it was Kolomoisky. And then there was, no, actually, it was Ukrainians attempting to assassinate Putin. They thought Putin was on the plane. And then there was, no, actually, the CIA, this was the craziest part, had actually loaded that plane with corpses, you know, as a kind of provocatia to frame the Russians. And so there were not actually live people on the plane. There were just corpses that had already been put there by the CIA. And every day you got one crazy story after another. And so you just kind of give up on trying to figure out what happened. You're flooding the zone with stories. And I, when Trump then came on the scene some year and a half afterwards, so many of my American friends and colleagues, when they saw this complete disconnect he had from empirical reality, they thought this is a joke. And people were disturbed. But there was a sense that it wasn't really serious, that it couldn't possibly be really serious, because this kind of unhinging from factual reality couldn't possibly be taken seriously. There was a satire in The New Yorker after one of the early Republican debates in fall of 2015 about the fact checker who passes out from exhaustion at the end of the Republican debate and has to be hospitalized, because nobody can fact check as quickly as lies are coming out of that man's mouth. And I was an early panicker. I describe myself now as an early panicker, but not at all because I was smarter than other Americans, but only because I had a head start, because I was watching what was happening in Russia and Ukraine. And I knew that this kind of post-truth disconnect from empirical reality, I knew that it could have very dark consequences very quickly. Okay, and then more recently, you know, we heard in February 2022 that, oh, you know, the latest generation of stories for the full-scale invasion, well, Russia has to defend the integrity of the Donetsk People's Republic and the Lugansk People's Republic. And then it was, we have to rescue our Russian-speaking Ukrainian brothers from the CIA-supported Ukrainian Nazi regime that's been installed in Kiev. And then there was, no, we're restoring the lands of Peter the Great. Then there was, this is a preemptive attack on NATO, because NATO was plotting an invasion of Russia. And then the most perverse part, a few months later, from the Russian propagandist, you get a discussion, no, it wasn't Ukrainian Nazis in Kiev, it was Satanist. It was a Satanist cabal that took power in Kiev. And then they're actually Margarita Simonyan, you know, and these guys are having a whole discussion about whether Zelensky is the actual Antichrist or a demon in the service of the Antichrist. So together with post-truth, the other critical factor about this regime is what the anthropologist Natalia Rudakova calls cynical disinhibition, what you could call obnazhenia, which is a word that exists in many different Slavic languages, but not in English, this kind of laying bare with this shameless, brazen kind of admission of all of the horrible things you're doing. So that rather than trying to conceal the ugliness, the vulgarity, the sexism, the racism, the violence, the lawlessness, you just throw it out there. You throw it in people's faces. And that is something I think Trump did take from Putin. When he invited the Crown Prince of Saudi Arabia, Mohammed bin Salman, to the White House, and as you might recall, Mohammed bin Salman was the person who his intelligence services has determined was responsible for the murder of Jamal Khashoggi, the Saudi Arabian journalist writing for the Washington Post. And as, you know, Trump was, you know, hanging out with his good buddy, the Crown Prince of Saudi Arabia, journalist questioned him about the murder of Jamal Khashoggi. And Trump just says, well, things happen. Just kind of brazenly, shamelessly. Yes, I'm hanging out with the assassin, but things happen. Which also reminded me of Margarita Simonyan going on television in summer of 2022 at the St. Petersburg Economic Forum and saying, "Вся надежда на голод." All of our hope is in famine. You just brazenly, shamelessly announce that you are blackmailing the world with famine. And I listened to that and thought, that's the kind of thing that historians once would have spent months, if not years, digging around in the archives, looking for the scrap of paper where someone admitted to having that thought. And now you just throw it out there on television. You just kind of brazenly admit it. And this kind of obnazhenia, I think, is also this kind of shamelessness is also something that we're still struggling to find a way to oppose. The whole first Trump administration, so many of my friends and colleagues, especially the ones from legal studies and the lawyers, kept waiting for the Mueller report, thinking that when the serious people reveal the things that were concealed, that's going to bring it down. But the problem was not what remained concealed. The problem was what we had normalized. So we're now in this world in which the border between truth and lies has been effaced. Truth is a border. When you no longer have a concept of truth, there's no more limit. And that, I think, is connected to the dissolution of other boundaries between reality and non-reality, between the human and the non-human. When we have no distinction between truth and lies, we don't have a basis to distinguish between good and evil. And this was one of Havel's interventions. You know, that responsibility for truth was always already an ethical question, that epistemological questions were always already moral questions. This world without any borders, without any boundaries, is, I think, one of the reasons we're having trouble finding ways to oppose evil. What do we do in this world in which borders are being dissolved? My philosopher friend in Kiev, Konstantin Sigov, describes what was coming from Putinism as nihilism made systemic. You know, this world without distinctions in which nothing means anything. So let me just say a couple things, and then maybe we can think together about what dissent means today. When Havel is talking about the greengrocer, you know, he's describing a world 10 years after the Warsaw Pact invasion of Czechoslovakia in which everyone has kind of normalized, in fact, it was called normalizatsiya. The Kremlin called it normalizatsiya, the normalization regime, this return to normality. And then the second form of normalization, everyone normalized this world of lies in which you went into your shop and put the sign in the window. And one thing I think about a lot today is that the remarkable human ability to normalize the abnormal, is simultaneously the source of both our resistance and our complicity. And I don't know how we get around that problem, but it's something I hope we can think about together. I see it as a source of resilience when I'm in Ukraine since the full-scale invasion. There was a moment when I was in Kiev 2 years ago with my friend Amelia Glazier, who is a professor of literature and a translator of Ukrainian poetry. And we were in this cafe in downtown Kiev with one of the poets whose work she translates. And the air raid alarm went off. And as neurotic Americans, Amelia and I were ready immediately to jump into the bomb shelter. And the poet we were with, she's checking her Telegram channel. And she says, oh, it's this kind of missile. We have 27, 28 minutes. We can finish our coffee. And I saw, we're like, oh, okay, I guess we'll be finishing our coffee then. I watched kind of in awe, you know, of the resilience by which people had normalized living by these air raid alarms, you know, out of necessity. And I also see how it is a source of our complicity. You know, I see now how, you know, what happens when they come take our foreign students away and throw them in prisons in Louisiana, and we get used to it. One of the most profound things I thought was said about Trumpism after the first election in 2016 was by the British political comedian John Oliver, who got on television right after the first election and said, everybody, I want you to get out a post-it note and write on that post-it note, this is not normal. And put that note on your refrigerator. Because a few months from now, you're going to start thinking that things you found, you would have found today absolutely inconceivable and unimaginable, are normal. And you need to remind yourself that they're not. That coming into a school and taking a five-year-old kid and locking them in a cage, that's not normal. So the human ability to normalize, the way in which fascism feeds on everyday life, and the desire of people to go about their everyday lives. You know, there's so many people in my own country who feel like, okay, it can't be that bad because we're continuing to go about our everyday life. No, what you know from the 20th century is that people will go about their everyday lives to the very last moment. They'll go about their everyday lives till the moment when they are thrown in the execution chambers or they are thrown in the concentration camps. The desire of people and the ability of people to normalize. One of the things that Peter Pomerantsev has given us in writing about Putin's Russia is he's saying that the paradox of the end of the Cold War is that the future, or rather the futureless present, arrived first in Russia. We all thought this in this kind of triumphalist, condescending way that we had in the West. We thought the direction of influence was going to go from West to East, and it kind of turned out to be the opposite. My friend Heidi Kuda, American investigative journalist, she did this interview with Peter Pomerantsev and said, there has got to be some way we can make facts sexy again. I thought, okay, that should be the new thing you put on t-shirts. Make facts sexy again. Let me end by going back to Havel and Havel's idea of taking responsibility for truth and what it means to be a human subject, to be a self as opposed to an object or plaything of the powers that be, is to take responsibility to truth. And as some of you might know, I recently moved to Canada just last year. I'm very new there. So let me first say, I have made all my students, first at Yale, where I taught for almost 20 years, and now at Toronto, I make all my students read The Power of the Powerless. There was a joke at Yale that I wouldn't let anyone graduate without reading The Power of the Powerless. And it was seen as a kind of somewhat obscure, niche Czech dissident text. And this year, when I watched the Canadian Prime Minister stand up at Davos you know, and tell the story of the greengrocer. It was enormously gratifying. I felt completely vindicated. And moreover, I felt like he told the story very much in the Havelian spirit at a moment when I felt like, what is wrong with Europeans for not seeing what is going on in the States, for thinking that they could somehow humor this man or flatter his narcissism or finesse this administration or pretend that something is normal that's normal. And Carney stood up there in Davos and said, okay, everybody, it is time to take down the signs. Okay, thank you.
1: You were just listening to Marcy Shore on Truth and Lies. 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Joe Ritchie is our general manager and editor. I'm David Barsamian. We go out with Sonny Rollins, The Freedom Suite.

0: All right, we're starting a little early today. I got Liam Kelly in the studio. This is WOMR 92.1 FM, Provincetown, and WFMR 91.3 FM, Orleans. And we just wrapped up fascinating hour by, who was it? Who was the, who knows? What you're listening right now to is three albums that changed my life. Every show we have a different guest who has different loves of music and has three different albums that have changed their lives. We've had a couple guests recently, hip hop, country, folk. And today we have Liam Kelly, who's a good friend. Liam, how do we know each other?
1: We teach together.
0: That's right. And I'm in the middle school, you're in the high school, though you were at one point in the middle school. And I have a funny story. I remember when I was applying for the job, this would have been like 2018, I did some research ahead of time before my interview to like find out more about the school so I could sound good and look good in the interview. And I Googled Sandwich Middle High School, and the first thing that popped up was a picture of you and Duffney with half beards. And I was like, this is the place I want to work. And so you're kind of connected to me being at Sandwich.
1: Well, I'll try to, you know, wherever there's joy, you'll find me.
0: That's exactly right. Yeah, so let's talk about a couple things. First off, what three albums do you want to play for everyone tonight?
1: So I picked the Beatles. I didn't really like dig too deep for these.
0: They're
1: pretty like common albums in everybody's, well, maybe not everybody's collections, but certainly in a certain generation, everybody's pretty familiar with well-worn copies of them. Rubber Soul by the Beatles, the band's self-titled album, mm-hmm. otherwise known as the Brown Album.
0: Mm-hmm.
1: What did I pick for the third one?
0: Allman Brothers.
1: Oh, Allman Brothers, Brothers and Sisters.
0: Which, by the way, the album cover alone is perfect for this time of the year. It's like a little kid playing in leaves with just like red, yellow, green, brown trees surrounding him. And I'm like, at first I was like, did he pick the album just because it's the fall? But there's actually a lot of history behind these albums for you.
1: Yeah, I mean, that album in particular, like the cover, like really stands out to me. So I picked these three albums because they're like in the crates that were on the floor, so I could reach them even when I was a little kid.
0: Yep.
1: And kind of had access to them. So they're my parents' records. Very much think of it as like my dad's records, and they're not necessarily the ones that he played the most, but they're ones that like pretty passionate about.
0: He's alive.
1: His musical choices. He's an opinionated guy when it comes to that stuff, and some of that transferred to me, and I eventually was able to kind of like physically put the records on the turntable, and these are three of the ones that were in his collection that I gravitated towards.
0: Would you say like these, like, I'm sorry for interrupting, but would you say like these albums are kind of like a soundtrack of your subconscious, like that you've been playing them for so long that it's almost just part of who you are? Or is that kind of too big of a step to say?
1: Well, I mean, I think I've definitely been listening to them for a long time, and I think I've realized, so I also play music and, you know, do some writing and a little bit of recording with some friends of mine. And like, they sort of sound like what I wish I could make things sound like too. Like I like the songs and the way they're put together. I really like the idea of them being like albums that just work start to finish rather than being cobbled together. And like, I like how I didn't really think about this at the time at all, but now I really am like, think about how they all kind of have, you know, what now we would kind of call like an Americana feel to them or whatever. Like, they're really like, there's a backbone of like,
0: for sure,
1: you know, whoever.
0: Rubber Soul, I mean, that one, I mean, I'm a big Beatles guy, and listening to that album and doing the research, there's a lot of that there.
1: Yeah.
0: A lot of Americana, a lot of folk, and the Beatles even talk about that at the time, that they were trying to go for that kind of sound.
1: Yeah, you can picture whoever was coming up with the song. You can like hear that the backbone of it is like a dude sitting there with an acoustic guitar.
0: Yeah.
1: Which actually, you know, throwing that back to tribute to my dad, like, that was my dad a lot when I was a kid playing. Like, there's my mom just unearthed a picture of, like, me probably a year old, like, sitting there with my dad, and he's got his Ovation on his lap, and that's definitely, you know, that, and it even has that, like, that old photo has that, like, warm fuzzy color palette that, like, you kind of get from the
0: music itself, from the music and the
1: album covers and, like, all that stuff. So it's definitely, like, for me, a, like, comforting, like, throwback to, like, comforting sort of, like, and probably just starting to even, like, realize that things can be comforting rather than a little bit of actually having the awareness of that and appreciating
0: it. I think it's really cool that you picked albums from that time period of, like, basically from when you were 1 year old to all of childhood, because the people that I usually talk to often, it's like high school albums or like albums when they were in high school or albums when they were in college. And when I did my own show for myself, that was the ones I picked because I have all these memories of, like, wild times and just new experiences and new friends and all that. But there's something to be said also for the albums that kind of, like, quote unquote, bring you home. So I appreciate that. That's a cool difference from a lot of the people recently.
1: Yeah. Like, so, I mean, I kind of, when you asked me what they were, I kind of prefaced it almost backed off of them before I even started, saying they're, like, really safe choices, but, like, they're popular, but they are almost like sounds of safety in some ways.
0: I love
1: that.
0: You know
1: what I mean? They're like, they are comforting, and but at the same time, they were, like, they aren't necessarily the ones that my, like, if I was going to pick the ones my dad's listened to the most, I'd probably be, which these were considerations, but, like, Steely Dan and like James Taylor and, like, some other stuff that he was more into. So, but this is also stuff that, like, so it's from his record collection. I was really excited about it once I was the one who was putting the stuff on, but like, we were both equally psyched to have it on the turntable.
0: That's awesome.
1: No offense, Dad, but I wasn't excited about the James Taylor at the time.
0: How about the Steely Dan?
1: It took me a while to come around on Steely Dan. I was at the beginning, I was like, this is
0: Steely Dan's pretty controversial. I feel like with a lot of people, like, I know my brother hates Steely Dan, or, like, we had a baptism party for my son last year, and my brother-in-law was in charge of the playlist, and it was, like, connected to a big speaker, and he put on a bunch of Steely Dan, and my brother actually went up to my brother-in-law and said, "Why are you're ruining the party? Turn this off." And then there's people who love it, so it's really, you know.
1: I mean, I'm a diehard disciple now.
0: Okay, but, all right. Maybe I'll be converted soon. We'll do another show of just Steely Dan.
1: It's an acquired taste, I guess.
0: So let's open the show up with some music. Just give me a couple minutes with your thoughts on Rubber Soul specifically, what you like about the album. I always love to ask people, because everyone's got a favorite Beatles album, and I always feel like it's a little bit of a personality test, like it says something about who you are. Why Rubber Soul versus White Album, Sgt. Pepper's, Revolver? What is different for you with Rubber Soul?
1: Well, I think we kind of talked about it a little bit, like I recently read something or something where somebody was saying, like, it's like a rainy day album of the Beatles or whatever, you know, and there's, like, a thread of melancholy running through it and stuff.
0: Yeah.
1: And I don't know why.
0: There's no Helter Skelter on it.
1: There's no Helter Skelter. There's also really, I mean, it kicks off with Drive My Car.
0: Yep.
1: But then it doesn't really go back to, that's the closest thing to, like, a early Beatles song you get off it, like that sort of, like, pop star screaming girls in the audience Beatles,
0: right? It's the last, it's really the last of that. I mean, because that album is really a transformation, right, from their pop stuff more to the drugs, the haziness, the creative output.
1: I think
0: it's often considered kind of like that middle album that's starting to show the direction they're going.
1: Yeah, I wasn't going to say drugs. I was going to say introspective
0: songwriting.
1: Too.
0: There we go.
1: I listened to all three albums yesterday with my wife and my mother-in-law, actually. And we're kind of just talking about how, you know, it's like Help comes before that. And there's, like, you know, even just, like, lyrically, the song Help is getting pretty personal.
0: Yes.
1: But you still kind of have that, like, driving Ringo drum beat. It's like, if you just heard the song, you wouldn't necessarily think there was anything, you know, psychological about it.
0: Right.
1: And then kind of turn the corner here a bit and then get really experimental after that.
0: Yes.
1: So I guess it's sort of, I don't know, I'm not really like an avant-garde music kind of person.
0: Right.
1: I appreciate when people take risks for sure.
0: Yeah.
1: But I'm definitely like more of a pop music guy, which I think I kind of get that from my dad too.
0: That's fair.
1: My friends still joke about my dad like interrupting our loud noises we would make in the garage with instruments and like
0: not actual music,
1: inviting us to bring it back to some familiar structure.
0: He'd bring you inside and just put you all around the vinyl and just have you listen to the records.
1: This is real music.
0: All right, now do that in the garage. That's awesome. All right, so we'll start off with Drive My
1: Let's
0: Car.
1: Do it.
0: All right, and we'll play a couple for you, and then we're going to do some promos. This is WOMR 92.1 FM Provincetown and WFMR 91.3 FM in Orleans. And this is three albums that changed my life.

0: All right, we're back with three albums that changed my life with DJ Liam Kelly and DJ Big T. That's my DJ name, by the way.
1: Oh, nice. It's got a nice ring to it.
0: It stuck last year when I was teaching seventh grade, and I came back from paternity leave, and the kids had decided that was my name. So I just took it and ran with it. Anyway, some great music. We had Drive My Car, Norwegian Wood, You Won't See Me, and Nowhere Man. I'm going to speak for myself really quick. I think Norwegian Wood and Nowhere Man are probably my two favorite songs on the album. But I'd love to hear, like, I was saying Nowhere Man is awesome, and you were kind of agreeing with that. Is there something about that song that you really like? Is there the lyrics?
1: Yeah, I don't know, man. I just think, like, has anything... I've been criticized before for being, like, too enthusiastic about, like, things that are not from my time, you know?
0: Oh,
1: like,
0: yeah.
1: And another direction I almost went with this was, like, early CD collection albums, you know, like 1994.
0: So like when you were 14, 13.
1: I'd love to do a separate show.
0: Next time.
1: My wife and I talk about 1994 and all the albums that came out in 1994.
0: Yeah,
1: and like cool time to be alive and see all
0: were
1: that
0: you
1: Nirvana,
0: music. Were you a Nirvana guy? Or
1: I bought the records.
0: Yeah.
1: I wasn't like a diehard guy, but it was exciting, right?
0: Yeah.
1: And like, I can't imagine like being... talking about it with Amy and her mom yesterday about like these albums coming out and stuff, you know, like it's just amazing and really grateful for my parents for being such music fans and having music on in the house all the time like really being exposed to like all this stuff that led up to the music that I was excited about that was coming up, you know, coming out. So like I was just as excited about the band as I was about, you know, like I had a Pearl Jam t-shirt and a Creedence Clearwater Revival t-shirt, you know, like I was just as excited about the stuff that was like 30 years older as the stuff that was coming out then.
0: Totally.
1: And I don't know, I guess I just try to be appreciative of, open to all kinds of stuff.
0: And I would say like, Nowhere Man's definitely maybe their most emo song up to that point.
1: Yeah, for sure. It's so emo.
0: It's the first emo song.
1: It's so emo.
0: You know, just talking about someone who basically is not really fully living life, not doing anything. I resonate with that in some ways in the sense of like, oh, I don't want to be that person. You know, I want to be able to live life to the fullest. And it was interesting too, like Norwegian Wood is probably my favorite song, and you can hear in the background like the sitar. And there's a funny story behind that one as well, that John Lennon, I guess, this is not funny, it's actually kind of dark. He was in a relationship outside of, like an extramarital relationship, and he got in a fight with, I guess, the mistress, and this song is about him wanting to burn the house down. It's like one of those songs where it's like very happy, it sounds very happy, and then you like hear the backstory, and you're like, oh, I don't know if I should be like nodding my head to this. Yeah, so this is, I guess I would also ask, like we were talking about this a little bit earlier, this is a kind of a transformative album of the Beatles. Were there any other songs on this album that you, like, that we should look out for, that we should be really excited about looking moving forward? We have like The Word, Michelle, What Goes On, Girl. In My Life is, I'm not going to say anything, but it's one of my favorite songs.
1: That song's crazy. And that song has a separate, like, powerful meaning for me, for sure, from later.
0: Yeah.
1: I mean, there are a couple other ones in here that are probably, like, deeper cuts that I really remember my dad playing, and he still does when he plays out. Brian Kelly, a.k.a. the Fishmonger.
0: Is he listening?
1: I hope so. I also remember, this is one of the first albums, too, that I taped it onto a cassette from the record.
0: Oh, wow.
1: So I could listen to it on my Walkman. So, like, I'm so familiar with it.
0: He went through, like, three different types of media.
1: Oh, yeah. Exactly. Exactly. Yeah. So I, like, you know, had it. Like, I'm so familiar with even, like, it sounds weird to me to, like, not hear the songs in order. Like, because I'm, as soon as that one song ends, I'm, like, ready for that next opening of the next song.
0: We're going to move on to the music in a second, but that's one of the reasons, actually, I wanted to start this show is because I felt like the concept of albums is disappearing. It doesn't matter anymore an order or one song building after another and building momentum. It's all about the singles. It's all about that one song. And I tell people, like, I remember at the seventh grade dance last year, there was like a single that it sounded really good, and I was like, I'm gonna check it out and check out the album. It's literally these artists now are just putting out singles. There's no actual albums, and I think that's a lost art. And I'm just going to read something really quick about that as well that you bring up with everything building on itself. Music, so this is from, I did some research on this album. Music historian Bill Martin says that the release of Rubber Soul was, quote, a turning point for pop music, and that for the first time, the album, rather than the song, became the basic unit of artistic production. So you basically chose an album that kind of embodies what this show is about, which is awesome. So we're going to play some more music. We got...
1: Let's jump to... the Harrison song and do If I Needed Someone.
0: If I Needed Someone. Okay. Do you want to? Do you not want to go in order?
1: No, let's just jump to that one.
0: Okay. All right, here we go. If I Needed Someone by the Beatles.

All right, we're back, and I'm going to give a couple shout-outs to people who are listening. Michelle, Colleen, Karen, thank you for guiding me when I first came to Sandwich. And I appreciate you listening to us right now and providing feedback, most of it positive. We're going to play some promos, and then I really want to talk to you, Liam, about kind of the through line that we were talking about off-air with country rock, some of their sounds in Help, the previous album, very country rock, kind of coming into this and really showing up in What Goes On and then moving forward. And actually, we'll talk about a text your dad just sent you, which was awesome. All right, so here we go. We'll do a couple promos, and then we'll be back in a second.

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2: Hi, my name is Tom, and I invite you to join me on my show, The Long and Winding Road, where we travel the many directions that folk, rock, blues, and soul music takes us. You don't have to pay a toll, and we can do pit stops if you need to. 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
3: We got a lot to talk about. This always happens where it's like just the best conversations happen off air, and then I try and recreate it on air. And it's, as a new DJ, it's one of the things I'm trying to figure out. But you just said something that was really interesting and actually connects with my research with this album. And what were you talking about?
4: Well, you were just saying before how like the album is sort of a lost art, but the album was a new piece of art, a new art form at this time, right?
3: Yes.
4: Because it's, I mean, Elvis put out singles.
3: Yes. Yeah, so. The Beatles did too originally. Like right? Like when they first got big in the early 60s, it was the same thing. A lot of these, Jerry Lee Lewis, all these guys are just putting out singles.
4: Yeah, that's all, you know, 45s, 78s.
3: And from my research, whatever. This is one of the first times where they actually like created basically a concept album. Where it's like, okay, we want to have similar sounds. We want to have different similar ideas, tying all the songs together. So I just thought I didn't know that when you chose Rubber Soul as your album, but it's like that is the perfect album for this show.
4: Yeah.
3: Because it's the start of something.
4: Who knew?
3: Right? And Now we're trying to bring that back.
4: yeah.
3: So your dad texted you.
4: Oh, yeah.
3: Do you want to reach? Is your dad going to be okay with you reading?
4: Oh, I'm sure. Yeah.
3: Is he a private man or?
4: No, definitely not. Well, first he texted about the Beatles borrowing the idea of using the Rickenbacker 12 string on If I Needed Someone. Borrowing that idea from the Byrds, who, I mean, we're going to talk about how it's, there's layers of country in here and like the you know, Byrds, I guess, kind of invented like folk rock, right? And then kind of went really country later. We were also talking, and my dad texted me at the exact same time about, you know, we had to give Ringo his song there. Yep. And on the previous album on Help, he does Act Naturally, which was a hit for Buck Owens, who wears like rhinestone suits and is like pure.
3: I'm going to YouTube him when I get home.
4: Oh, he's awesome. Yeah. He's awesome. And who, like, I think he was like a hero to like Creedence and stuff too.
3: Okay.
4: To, John Fogerty.
3: Okay.
4: So my dad texted about to give a shout out to Buck Owens.
3: It's like all caps. Buck Owens! Ringo, and he didn't even know we were talking about that.
4: No,
3: you guys are synced up, man. It started with the vinyl records at one while you're sitting in his lap.
4: Yeah.
3: And it's you know, 40 years later.
4: It's a little scary sometimes.
3: That's awesome.
4: Yeah.
3: So we're going to finish. We have a couple more songs for this album, and then we're going to move on. Anything else that you wanted to add on about any of these? Michelle. Michelle's your favorite song on the album.
4: Yeah, that's actually my least favorite song. Well, a lot of it, I feel like...
3: Is it the fake French that gets you, or...?
4: I mean, I like how this album sounds.
3: Yeah.
4: Like, there's a lot of stuff from, I mean, we were talking about the Stones off air too.
3: Yeah,
4: and I feel like a lot of the Stones stuff from this time, there's like so much reverb on everything and so much big, heavy, like tambourines and stuff or like too much sitar or whatever.
3: Yeah.
4: And it's like, it really sounds like stuck in its era, which is fine, you know? Like, but, and like, there's a lot of stuff that just sounds very much like the choices, the whoever, I don't know enough technical stuff to talk about all this, but like whoever's making the choices about what the record was going to sound like really was like jumping onto like whatever trends were there or inventing something new, but it was just like it got left behind and it really sounds like a relic a bit.
3: Yes,
4: you know,
3: Rubber Soul does.
4: For better or worse.
3: Yeah.
4: No, I think Rubber Soul does not,
3: no, does sound, not sound like
4: that.
3: A relic. Okay.
4: Like there's only a couple of the songs.
3: What album does sound like a relic to you? Like just a lot of the music from that time period?
4: Yeah. Like, I mean, if you listen to like Phil Spector's stuff, like, like all the Wall of Sound, all that like heavy reverb on all the like girl group stuff and stuff.
3: Or the
4: like,
3: Rolling Stones, as you mentioned.
4: The Rolling Stones, Mamas and the Papas, whatever. Yep. Like it just like really, and it's fine that it does, but it just really
3: it's very
4: sounds,
3: much of an era where this seems more timeless.
4: To me, it does anyway. Yeah. But I'm also like, again, I'm looking at it through rose colored glasses for sure. So I think like, you know, I think a song like Nowhere Man sounds like fresh,
3: you know what, and it's crazy, you're so right, and I made a joke about it sounds emo. It's like that song could be made, almost feels like it could be made in some ways now.
4: Yeah, that's
3: exactly what you're talking about.
4: I feel about it.
3: Yeah,
4: and I'm like, again, I'm biased on it because I love the record so much, but I think there's a bunch of songs on there that are like, but Nowhere Man in particular is like the one that jumps out at me is like, wow, like it still sounds cool and original, like all those layers of harmonies, like the way he kind of like draws out the vocals kind of add to that sort of like malaise of the character that the song is about.
3: Dude, like, this is awesome. I am learning a lot. Thank you.
4: You're just learning
3: my plan
4: that
3: is
4: I
3: by
4: like
3: the time
4: to share
3: I'm 85 and I've been hopefully not been fired from this DJ gig, I'll have learned so much about music and I can brag to everyone else.
4: Well, you should have my dad on next.
3: All right, let's get him on. Yeah. If you want to text him right now, let him know he's on next. He'll be the next guest. Maybe with you and your dad. That would be very fascinating.
4: I think you want to keep us in separate rooms.
3: I'm just going to give a quick shout out to my brother-in-law, Doug, who's listening from Seattle. He just had Achilles surgery, so he's probably sitting down, not standing, watching Heat on silent while he listens to us. The movie Heat, have you seen that? Michael Mann.
4: I have not.
3: Great movie. All right. So we're going to get back to the music. Let's play. You want to do, we'll do Wait If I Needed Someone. Or no, we should do In My Life.
4: Oh, yeah.
3: You want to start with that?
4: Go for it.
3: All right. Here
4: we
3: go.
4: Let's
3: In
4: cry.
3: My Life. Yep. Let's cry.

0: All right, so we don't normally do this. We usually try and give you four or five straight songs of music, but I think this is a unique situation because we just played one of my favorite songs, maybe one of your favorite songs of Beatles in my life. Did you want to talk about that one specifically? I mean, we were talking about it off air a little bit, but...
1: Yeah. I mean, this is just an anecdote, but this... I mean, I always thought it was a great song, but one of my best friends, Jack Lucy, passed away right after we graduated from college, and his sister... just read those lyrics at as the eulogy. It was just like one of the most powerful moments
0: I could imagine
1: ever. And he was a diehard Beatles fan, yeah. You know. So it was like, and it was. I can't not think about that when I hear that song now. You know,
0: and it's one of those songs. Like there are certain songs I think that just have an effect on masses of people. Like I mean, we're not. They didn't read "Flying" at or whatever, you know. Yeah, it wasn't. The reason I bring that up is because
1: Bungalow Bill.
0: I love that song, by the way. White Album rocks. But yeah, I mean, like at my wife and I's wedding, the song that my mom and I danced to was this song. So it's important moments, special moments, sad moments. I feel like this is a song that really a lot of people connect with. I don't know. It's beautiful.
1: My kind of dedicating the show to my dad, but he's chiming in left and right. That
0: your phone is blowing up.
1: I know that Lennon said it was his best song that he wrote for the Beatles.
0: Yeah,
1: but again, another
0: Lennon said that about this song.
1: He said that about this song. Wow. I guess that's what my dad said. But yeah, I also wanted to talk about George Martin, which, and again, hilariously, my dad said, "Don't forget to talk about George Martin." And
0: the psychic connection is real. Yeah. And we decided that you guys will never be in the booth together because it would be too much Kelly.
1: Yeah. It might be too much energy.
0: Yeah.
1: But a lot of that arrangement stuff, right? A lot of the stuff that's going on in the background, that's fleshing out the songs that these guys wrote is his decisions and he's bringing a lot of like the feel in the background of that, you know. Yeah. That, like, you know, a lot of the stuff I think you don't necessarily like notice right away, but
0: right.
1: You know, I think that piano solo in that song is his, if I remember correctly. Stuff like that, you know, putting the strings when there are strings subtly, especially later, and trying to follow through on the weird requests that they're making when they're making songs like in Day in the Life or whatever and stuff like that, I think.
0: Yeah.
1: But on this one, I think it's just kind of like a perfect balance of like organic. You can pretty much still, I mean, it's very much a studio album, but when we get to the next album, there's other things I really like about it, but it still pretty much sounds like guys playing music.
0: Yeah.
1: In a room. It's, I mean, this one, and it sounds pretty warm.
0: And you said it's so simple. It is so simple. It's such a simple song.
1: Yeah, that little lick in the turnaround of that song is like, I mean, there's no like Guitar Hero moments on this album, you know.
0: No.
1: It's like and we were talking about Ringo being the drummer, like he's just like playing the perfect, setting the perfect table for the song to be on rather than trying to be the star of his own show. Like
0: Yeah. No, this is, I'm learning a lot.
1: Love the way it all comes together.
0: Do we want to move on to the next album or do you want to finish this off?
1: Oh, I got to play, the two songs that I always think about my dad playing on guitar.
0: So
1: on
0: it's If I Needed Someone and...
1: It's I'm Looking Through You.
0: Okay. Let's do that first.
1: And Run for Your Life.
0: Let's Run for Your Life. Too. Okay. Sounds good.

0: Now we are. Yes. You know, I caught some flack earlier today about having a show from 9 to 11. And I know why, because it's actually like I kind of hit a wall. So I might need to get another like Diet Coke or something, or just chug something with caffeine, because I just turned on three buttons that were not the mic and then spoke into the microphone. Cool. So here's going to be a that's next if I don't get my caffeine. We're going to do a quick promo. Programming on WOMR is made possible by members like you and sustaining members like DJ Fred, Steve Henley, Jane Lavoie, Joanne Burns, Gus and Ollie, Jackie Riley, Maureen and Brewster in memory of her favorite sailor, Michael Gunning, Alex O'Brien, and a donation in memory of Paul Sullivan. 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We have finished Rubber Soul, and we are moving on to the next album. Liam, what is the next album?
1: The band's second album, that's self-titled.
0: Has one of my favorite songs of the time period with The Night They Drove Old Dixie.
1: Oh my God.
0: Yeah, probably my favorite The Band song.
1: It's probably, that's definitely the song from this album, right?
0: Yes.
1: Or like, you know, kind of like yeah. You're talking about In My Life,
0: yep.
1: Just sort of like big, looming large.
0: Bigger than the album itself.
1: Yeah, almost, yeah, bigger than.
0: Yeah.
1: Bigger than humanity, right? Connected yeah. to the universe somehow,
0: it's my favorite song by them. And there's, you know, we did music from Big Pink, their first album a couple months ago. And there's some obviously their biggest hit of all time, The Weight, is on that album. But I think this is a better album. Well, better song, I mean. So should we start off with Across the Great Divide?
1: For sure. Side okay. A on this
0: side A
1: album is so good.
0: It's fire.
1: Yeah.
0: All right, here we go.
1: To use the parlance of our times.
0: And what a time it
1: actually,
0: is.
1: Actually, it's probably not our times at all, actually.
0: I won't.
1: Times.
0: We will not go on air and talk about what the seventh graders say, because they have some interesting terms. But here we go.

0: So we're back on air, and that was Across the Great Divide and Rag Mama Rag by the band in their from their second album, which is what considered the called the Brown Album?
1: Yeah, I think so.
0: Shout out to Father Connor Hardy. He's listening from a taxi cab somewhere in the United States. Old high school friend, so it's good to have you, man. And yeah, so did you want to like introduce the next song? Because I think, or did you want to talk about those two songs?
1: I just wanted to talk about, well, first of all, I wanted to give a shout out to my brother, Patty, who's, who's listening out in East Hampton.
0: Heck yeah.
1: And I just think it's funny, and I just might be funnier to my siblings than anybody else, but I feel like I'm, you know, kind of was like, I'm going to make this sort of like a tribute to stuff that I got from my dad. And I feel like my dad is texting me and feeling like I'm not doing a good enough job giving you background information.
0: You got a backseat driver going on right now. Yeah.
1: But yeah, I don't know. I just think that this, I also love how this album sounds. Yep. I think it also sounds like, almost like not all the way, like the sounds are almost like not sharp. It's everything's almost like a little fuzzy.
0: Yeah.
1: So like even more just kind of sounds like them sitting around, you know, like, and I think they recorded this themselves. I'm not sure, which was probably pretty unusual.
0: But that's a sound that you really like. Cause you mentioned that also with the Beatles, like kind of this organic, almost like jamming out. It's being recorded. It's, I don't know that because you also love jam bands and the Allman Brothers often like so the song.
1: Yeah, Allmans would take it to the
0: I think that's
1: level.
0: A through line for you is like you just kind of like the organicness of just like sitting down and what sounds like at least organicness, like sitting down, just playing music.
1: Yeah. And like giving a, you know, more shout out to the family background. Like we would always sit around after dinner, you know, having dessert or whatever and tea, not coffee at my Irish household and play music.
0: Did
1: after
0: you say not to? Okay, gotcha.
1: Tea, not coffee, right? And and my grandfather was a musician. He played violin. Yep. My grandmother was a piano player. My uncle plays piano still now, and all of it. My mother's a fantastic like harmony singer, like jumping in the mix, and so like, and when my dad's brothers were down, they would play guitar too, and so like they would play, you know, my grandparents on both sides would play, I don't know, music I had never heard before. I don't know, bass and street blues and stuff
0: like
1: that.
0: You're the product of just, it sounds like two families that, you know, before you're born were even really into music.
1: Definitely, it was a big part, right? And then my dad would play Beatles stuff and stuff like that, and everybody would sing along, and like the Irish music would come out too. And like, you know, that's kind of like the format for the Irish music is like not to make it a like piece of art recorded in a studio, but to make it like there's no stage almost even, right?
0: Yes.
1: It's just sit around, play the music. Yeah. Like everybody should be participating.
0: It's a communal event. It's much more about bringing people together than it's necessarily like the structure of it all.
1: For sure.
0: And I actually saw that, you know, I've only seen that completely. I've seen you play before. And amazing. I don't know the name of your friend, but the winery.
1: Johnny Allen.
0: But the thing at the time that I was like most blown away by you and your playing was my first year at Sandwich, you invited me to, I think it was a Christmas party in a clubhouse by a lake.
1: Yeah.
0: I don't even know where that is, honestly. Somewhere in Sandwich.
1: Nobody does. It's a secret location.
0: Okay, cool. We won't say where it is. Yeah. But I remember Colleen was there and Colleen's son and just a bunch of people from the community, including a lot of your family. And I just remember when you were just talking about how like for you, it's always been just like bringing the community together, bringing your family together and just like playing music together. That event, that experience speaks to that, in my opinion. It was just like people having fun, loving each other. There's like an open buffet of just like potluck food. There was like a jar where you could like dump money for like a charity or something, come up and just put money in. Like there's little kids running around, you know, just doing their thing. And I think your dad was playing some music with you at that point and like maybe some other family members, but that you brought up what you're talking about, how music matters to you. And I just thought of that memory. And shout out to you for making me feel at home my first year in Sandwich, cause I wasn't from the area. And like, that was the first time I'd been invited to anything. And I felt very welcome and I felt like part of the family because of it. So,
1: yeah, dude.
0: All right. So now we're going to do what is my favorite song on the album? Are you down to go to it?
1: Or no, for sure.
0: Okay, so we're going to do The Night They Drove Old Dixie, and a couple more for you coming up right now.

0: And we're back. And shout out to Marcy and Marty listening from Yarmouth. Thanks for calling in, Marty, our fearless leader. So we just did the whole side A of the band's eponymous album called The Band. I'm going to play two more for you, Lookout Cleveland, King Harvest, in a second. I'm just going to read to you a couple of promos, and we're going to keep going. So first things first, the 12th Annual Vinegrass Music Festival. Have you heard about this?
1: Yeah, I have. I've never been, though.
0: Returns to Truro Vineyards on Sunday, October 4th. 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Okay, so we got two more. I've already gotten a couple texts from people that really love what you said about kind of like the quote-unquote Irish sessions and the organicness of like your family playing music together, listening to music together. I definitely connected with that because my family is also very, at least culturally Irish, not my mom's side, my dad's side. So a lot of it was my childhood was not so much the guitars, but the piano. One guy playing the piano and just doing Irish folk music, and everyone having drank a lot of apple juice, hyped up, just going for it, you know? So anyway, did you want to talk about the songs upcoming, or do you have something else that you want to say about this album or anything that strikes you?
1: Well, it kind of just makes me think of like when you're talking about the album as the an art form to hold on to and appreciate.
0: Yeah.
1: Like I have all three of these albums that we are talking about on vinyl at my house, and I took them out of my shelf and like put them somewhere, and then I couldn't find them before I came here because I was like, man, I want to be like looking at that large format photo of the album cover. And like this one in particular, I can like feel it on my fingers. Like it had this like matte.
0: Mm-hmm. It was like tactile for you. Yeah.
1: Yeah. Yeah. Like the other ones they're usually pretty glossy on that, but like this one, like, and again, like, I don't know, like these dudes are definitely trying to do some throwbacky stuff even for their time. Like they got the black and white picture on the front, that like brown textured album cover kind of looks like really, really old. We have a couple.
0: I'm looking at the cover. A couple of them look like they just got out of the Antietam or something, or like Gettysburg. You know?
1: Yeah, I think that's like what they're going
0: like
1: for.
0: Like
1: they're in
0: a prisoner of war camp or something in the Civil War. Yeah.
1: Yeah. And like they're. I don't really. I'm not the most qualified. Again, my dad will probably text bunch of stuff, but. I think they're all Canadian except for Levon. I'm looking now. My dad did text me. They're all Canadian except for Levon. And but I think Robbie Robertson wrote that song.
0: Yeah.
1: Night they drove Dixie down. He definitely wrote The Weight too, I think. Okay. Right. Which was sort of like, I think he wrote that when he like went and saw where like Levon was from, and they were like kind of like trying to embody some of that feel from a different place that just seemed cool to them. You know?
0: You've picked two albums now, okay? You picked an album by an English band that's getting Americana, and you picked an album by a Canadian band that also is hitting on Americana.
1: True.
0: And then I guess when we get to the Allman Brothers, that'll be actual Americans hitting Americana.
1: Mm, yeah.
0: So that's interesting, though.
1: Yeah. Yeah. Yeah, these guys made some great stuff.
0: Should we do Lookout Cleveland?
1: Yeah, let's hit the last couple on here, because then we're going to be running towards the end of our time.
0: Very sad.
1: Our sweet time together.
0: Very sad.

0: We are back on air. This is WMR 92.1, and this is Three Albums That Changed My Life. We're getting into the very last album. We're going to play a couple of the songs. But first, I have a couple of awesome promos for you, Liam. And then we're going to get back
1: to
0: the
1: music. Lay
0: them on me. Right. Hey-o, here we go.
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0: translating the deeply layered music of the West African kora onto solo classical guitar, creating a sound that feels both ancient and entirely new. 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Derek Gripper, live by candlelight, Wednesday, October 14th at the Chapel in the Pines in East Ham, in a benefit for WOMR.
1: You gotta admit, the world is a wonderland of information, isn't it? 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
2: Hey, Fred.
3: Hey, Ken.
2: What's about our new show?
3: So what's the name of this show?
2: I think it's Trash or Treasure.
3: Trash or Treasure?
2: Yeah, Trash or Treasure.
3: Trash or?
2: Treasure.
3: Treasure.
2: Yeah, Treasure.
3: Trasher.
2: Trash or
3: Treasure.
2: Trash or Treasure.
3: Let me get this straight.
2: Yeah, okay. Go ahead.
3: Aren't we just playing records?
2: No, we talk about them. We talk about the records that we play, and then...
3: So do you keep some of the records?
2: Well, I keep the ones that I like.
3: Well, you keep a lot of the records.
2: I keep the ones that are treasures, you know?
3: And then we...
2: We donate the other ones.
3: How do we donate to WOMR Record Store?
2: Well, we just donate them.
3: Just leave them outside Maddie's door.
2: That's right.
3: All right.
2: Yeah.
3: That sounds good to me. Can I bring some of my records?
2: Absolutely.
3: Oh, cool. Well, this sounds like a fun show, Ken. How often are we on the air?
2: Every 2 weeks. We're on every 2 weeks.
3: Monday nights.
2: Every other Monday night.
3: 9 to 11.
2: Yeah, every other Monday night. 9 to 11 p.m.
3: From 9 to 11
2: p.m. Let's say that.
3: Well, that should be easy to remember.
2: I can remember it. Can you? Because the world was still awash in LPs. Hey, Fred.
4: Alright, we're back. Hey, Liam. So we're gonna be playing some music from the Allman Brothers and Wasted Words, Ramblin' Man, Jessica Ponyboy. Eventually we're gonna have to close shop in about 20 minutes. But it's been a real pleasure, man.
5: Yeah, thanks for having me on here, man. I usually do this, expostulate about music a lot. Anyway, I really enjoy theorizing about stuff, and you know, like
4: totally.
5: I mean, it's funny being able. I resisted the temptation to just Google everything because I was like, just always again, like having the records in your hand, and you're like, okay, you know, maybe you know what the lyrics are, and maybe you know who, like, which guy wrote or sang it, but like, I don't know, like, you like the a lot of the other stuff about it, like, was hearsay or like you caught little bits of interviews or whatever.
4: You know, I think the way you went about it was like, you know, you didn't read off of a Wikipedia page. You kind of talked about how you connected with it and how this music's informed your life, which I think is awesome.
5: I just read you my dad's text messages.
4: So, it's basically how this music connected with you, past memories, and your dad's text. It's a great combination.
5: I mean, that worked out better than I ever could have planned.
4: No, I know. He's a wizard. So do you want to talk about your music at all? Like where people can listen to you or hear you or any of that?
5: So me and my buddy Johnny play a fair amount. We are regulars at the Cape Cod Winery in Falmouth. We're Upper Cape guys.
4: Yep.
5: I came all the way.
4: Sadly. You came all the way out here for us, yeah.
5: But it's been fantastic, and thanks to WMR for allowing stuff like this to go on, and thank you, Chris, for having me out here, and to people for actually listening. It's so great.
4: Yep.
5: We play a couple other places too on the Upper Cape. So we just go by Liam and Johnny if you want to look us up. And we have a band called Bad Raccoons, and we're writing and recording right now. So
4: is there an album, or are you guys doing like an album?
5: Oh, we're gonna play We're going to play at this place called the Old Village Store.
4: West Barnstable.
5: Yeah, in West Barnstable.
4: I got a funny story about them. They're awesome. Cool.
5: Well, you should come. We're going to play there October 16th, Friday evening. And they basically have asked us to play original music and stuff.
4: I owe a lot to that place. Cool. Quick story is when I did this walk over the summer.
5: Oh, yeah.
4: From Provincetown to Plymouth. And that day was the longest day. We were walking from Dennis to Sandwich, downtown Sandwich. And we stopped at a coffee shop in Barnstable Village and we were actually kicked out because of our signs. Mm. And so we were really worried. We were like walking towards Sandwich. We're like, okay, where are we going to get dinner now? Because like it's getting late. So we're like, okay, the Old Village Store. And it was like, oh crap, but they close at 3 p.m. 2:55, guy comes up in a pickup truck. The only guy to stop, and he said, "Hey, do you guys need help or food or anything?" We're like, "Yeah, please." The guy DM'd me and said, "I'm the owner of the Old Village West Barnstable store. We're going to keep it open for you.
5: Wow.
4: And give you free sandwiches."
5: Awesome.
4: So they were, the most accommodating people ever. So that's a great outfit.
5: Yeah, that's cool. Yeah. A buddy of mine knows the owner, I guess. He's a Barnstable High guy.
4: Really cool guy.
5: So that's awesome.
4: I met him in his pickup truck. Yeah. All right. So here we go. Wasted Words is going to be in Rambling Man. Should we start it off?
5: Yeah, go for it.
4: All right.

0: 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Let's talk about Wasted Words, Ramblin' Man. What are your thoughts?
1: This is another one I got excited about out of my dad's record collection. And I think it's kind of funny because it's like, it's not the Big Almonds record, right? It's not the Eat a Peach with a lot of big stuff on it.
0: Yeah.
1: Ramblin' Man is certainly an iconic song, but I put it up there with like Hotel California, like songs that I'm like, you guys wrote an awesome song, but like, why do I just hear it all?
0: I think there's a general consensus that no one wants to hear Hotel California ever again.
1: But I've had people like request it when we're playing out. They're like, can you play Hotel California? I'm like, no one.
0: Did you say no? I hope you
1: said
0: no.
1: Yeah, I said no. I was like, nobody needs to hear it again.
0: No, especially me.
1: Yeah. The other funny thing about it is I feel like I wasn't like thinking about this as being like country music at the time, you know, like I guess because of the angle I came at it from.
0: Yeah.
1: And like, again, it was like country music that was coming out wasn't really like that, you know, it was like Achy Breaky Heart and stuff like that. That was like annoying. And I was like, this isn't annoying. This is awesome.
0: Right, right.
1: But then Amy.
0: Is Hank Williams considered kind of that?
1: Hank Williams is, well, he's way, way, way earlier. Okay, yeah. My wife is like, what's all this country music like? And I'm like, this is country? Are you sure? And like, you know, now I get it, put it in context. Certainly is. I mean, these guys are from Georgia, but like, I don't know. It was just like another outgrowth of rock music, I guess, to me at the time.
0: Well, I feel like the cool thing about them is it's kind of a fusion, right? Like there's rock elements, there's jam band elements, there's southern rock, folk, country. I mean, there's a lot going on with them. Yeah. Hard to pin down.
1: Yeah, for sure. And a lot of blues. Like, and like, you know, that's a Dickie Betts song. He's got that kind of like high, clear, very country twangy voice.
0: Yeah.
1: But when Greg Allman sings on Wasted Words, he's got that rougher, bluesier voice, and they do a ton of like blues covers and stuff like that. So but we were kind of talking about all of it being like, I don't know, like that word gets, Americana gets like tossed around a lot, but like, a lot of words lose meaning, but like what's at the core of like, that's, you know, music that comes out of America, you know, what's at the soul. I feel like this needs to be the next Ken Burns documentary series here.
0: Yeah. I'm trying to do the same thing with emo music, because for a while I was really into emo music, and it's like Midwest emo is this, but like Central emo is this, and like old school, I'm like, almost there's so many different definitions and labels for things.
1: Yeah.
0: They lose meaning. What does that even mean?
1: Right.
0: And trying to define it actually takes away from the music, I think, sometimes.
1: Yeah.
0: So,
1: yeah. Right? If you enjoy it, you enjoy it.
0: Yeah, exactly. So we have time maybe for one more. Do you want to do Pony Boys? We could get the full song in.
1: Yeah, the other song is I love Jessica, and it's a instrumental that's really long. And like the other comment I wanted to make about this album, I guess, is that it like, it's like joyful feeling.
0: You bring the joy, man.
1: To me, let's bring it full circle back to the joy. Like, you know, the album, when you, the Gatefold album has like, you know, a big picture of all these people, and like it's definitely like them and their kids and like all this stuff. And it's got, again, going back to that vibe of like togetherness.
0: Family, community.
1: Yeah. And it's like on the front cover, there's just one of the kids just sort of like, you know, playing innocently. This was the one part I did like look something up for, because I was just curious where this album fell in the like list of Allman's records. And Eat a Peach is the big one, the one before. And Dwayne Allman, who's sort of like the spirit of the band, died before that album came out.
0: Really? Wow.
1: And then so he's not on this album, and it sort of, and then the bass player died like during the production of this.
0: How did they die?
1: They both got hit by, well, Eat a Peach is called Eat a Peach because he got hit by a peach truck on his motorcycle.
0: And died from it?
1: And died
0: from
1: it.
0: Dark reason to name.
1: Yeah. I know. And then the bass player got like hit, was like depressed from losing his friend, and ended up basically almost like an eerily similar thing happened. He died in a motorcycle accident in like the same neighborhood or something.
0: Oh,
1: I didn't know that.
0: Wow.
1: But I also didn't know that this was sort of like, this album was like an aftermath sort of like album where they're kind of like trying to pick up the pieces of the band.
0: Totally.
1: And like the piano player is a new guy and like all this stuff.
0: Yeah.
1: And like they've lost their sort of like spiritual leader. And then the other guy sort of like succumbs to the loss and like
0: it's a lot of power. It's a lot of power in context with this one.
1: And then, but I never thought of that album being like a painful album. You know what I mean?
0: Yeah.
1: I was like Ramblin' Man doesn't sound like a, like pain. You know what I mean?
0: No,
1: it's like
0: a lot of joy going on at the same time.
1: Jessica, that instrumental really is like, I think like an attempt to express like pure joy. I really loved that one. But Pony Boy is like the last song on the album, and it's way toned down from all the rest of them. It's a bit of a right turn, but I always loved it. And my best friend growing up, John, always loved this song too. So I'll send him the recorded
0: sounds good
1: recorded show link.
0: Let's get it in. I want to get this song in.
1: Okay.
0: All right. Here
1: Thanks,
0: we go.
1: Man.
0: Yeah. Thank you. And good night, guys. And hopefully see you soon.

0: 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And we're going to be playing some Grateful Dead music for you for the next hour. And I hope you enjoyed our show, and we'll be back soon. Until then, listen to some albums. All right, bye, guys.
1: Hi, everybody. My name is Jennifer Jackson, and there's a radio station that's very, very close to my heart. I love it a lot. It's WOMR 92.1 FM in Provincetown, Mass, and WFMR 91. Hi, everybody. My name is Jennifer Jackson, and there's a radio station that's very, very close to my heart. I love it a lot. It's WOMR 92.1 FM in Provincetown, Mass, and WFMR 91.3 FM in Orleans, Mass. 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
3: 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Who am I? What am I? 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

It's the Grateful Dead, recorded 2-17-79 at the Oakland Coliseum Arena. Again, this was the band's last live performance with keyboardist Keith Godshoe and vocalist Donna Godshoe. We'll hear the rest of this show next week. Please stay tuned for a track from the new Garcia Live release and more when the Grateful Dead Hour continues.

0: Mark your calendar for a very special evening on Wednesday, October 14th, as Secret Planet Cape Cod presents a candlelit concert to benefit WOMR, featuring the unique guitar stylings of South Africa's Derek Gripper. 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
3: It's the Grateful Dead Hour. I'm David Gans. 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

That's Dos Hermanos, Bob Breilove and Tom Constanton from their 2022 release Persistence of Memory. 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And we began with Jimi Hendrix doing Johnny B. Goode from a new archival release titled Magic Boy, the Jimi Hendrix Experience Live at Berkeley, first show. 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

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This has been Grateful Dead Hour number 1984. Thank you for your kind attention, everybody. I'm David Gans, and I'll meet you back here next week.

0: This is Ira Wood, the guy who asks questions on The Lowdown, and I have one for you. Do you have an old car you're wondering what to do with? When my mom passed away, I inherited a bit more than her old clunker. I got an eyesore in the driveway and a home for the mice. Haggling with car salesmen was not my idea of a pleasant way to spend Saturdays. 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I never thought disposing of an old car could be so easy or make me feel so good.
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6: 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I'm Okara Dalapa, and you're listening to My Zio Jamie.
7: That's me, Jamie. Jamie Dalapa. We're going to go searching for the first rock and roll song tonight. Broadcasting from the French Quarter in New Orleans in the middle of the night. Because that's where I think that first rock and roll song is. Either that or in the trash can of Americana. One and the same. All right, starting off the show with Smiley Lewis from 1950, 1951. Now that's 3 to 5 years before Elvis Presley.

0: Roscoe Gordon. And his song, Roscoe's Mambo, he did a lot of things with that mambo progression. Yeah, instead of the gateway drug, it was the gateway music between whatever came before and rock and roll. For Roscoe Gordon, Roy Brown. Payday, Jump. Yeah, remember those days you get that paycheck? Oh, man, I'd run out of the building after I got it. I was running to go have some fun. Wine, Women, and Song. Smiley Lewis with two of them. Where Were You? My Baby Was Right. All those songs from 1953 and before, starting off in 1950 with a Smiley Lewis song. All before the official beginning of rock and roll. And I guess that's kind of the problem. Who's the official? Anybody who feels officious enough to declare themselves an expert. But if you listen to this show, you say, I don't think anybody knows what the first rock and roll song is. But I can guarantee nobody looked very hard. All right, coming up, some of my favorite songs absolutely come from a special muse. It's that songwriter who's not doing the navel gazing. Well, maybe they are looking at the navel, above and below it. These are songs about half human and half animals, at least the first two.
1: How would I go about creating a half man, half monkey type creature?
2: I'm sorry, that would be playing God.
1: God schmod, I want my monkey man.

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I looked back there in the water to see. I saw a leopard man coming after me. Well, leopard man, get away from me. Well, I run, cause I'm a coward, you see. Well, he captured me and he took me home, put me in his pot.

Bill Sherrill. Bill Sherrill and the Cadillac Baby. Before him were the Platters. Yeah, those Platters. Bark, Battle, and Ball. Joe Wallace along with Al Woody's Owls. That's a Memphis group, and I don't think they put out more than a handful of songs. Leopard Man. Some guy out in the jungle with a bunch of claw marks on his back. That's how the song starts. And they track it back to the Leopard Man. I don't know what they're thinking back there in Memphis, way back in the 50s. Don and Dewey from Los Angeles talking about Coco Joe. That's a monkey in the jungle. It's kind of a stylish monkey. A little bit of a zoot suiter mentality, but, well, you know, it looked good. Yeah, it definitely looked good. Oh, I know. Girls in doo-wop. Life is so good.

The Sandettes. What a great name, huh? And a wonderful song. 1960, Without You, The Sandettes, The Sachets, preceded with This Is My Story from 1963. The Sachets, some marketing geniuses, because they have so many names they recorded under. The Darlings, The Delicates, The Dinells, The Postettes, The Sweethearts, The Utmosts. I don't know why they change your name all the time. It's something you do if you're running away from a bill collector and you move down to the French Quarter. Because a lot of my friends, that's why I know that. A lot of my friends, I probably shouldn't disclose any more than that. Maria Elena preceded with Soldier Boy from 1961, and we started off the Gaynells. That's the name of the song. Say it just right, they might let you in the group. No, that finger does not mean that I'm getting in the group. Yeah, I'm not even close. Okay, pretend it didn't even happen. Okay, coming up, change of pace, change of tempo. The Flat Tops and the Flat Top Special.

0: Wow.
1: The Fender 4, Margaia. Preceded that with one of the two notable landlocked surf bands, the Astronauts from Boulder, Colorado, Bonsai Pipeline. The other one, the Trashmen. The Golden Nuggets preceded one of the few black surf bands, and their song Surf Everybody. And then Al Pittman. Al Pittman, it's just, that name's not going to work. Nope, nope, I think you need to change it. Oh, you already did? Yeah, all right. Dr. Horse and the Musical Jockeys. Dr. Horse and the Musical Jockeys. Al Pittman's got a lot better imagination than his parents who named him. Crazy Beat was the song. The Flat Tops and the Flat Top Special. And me, I'm Jamie. Jamie DeLappa. I'm going to refer to Alva Dean Coker, who says, we're going to pop.

tonight. 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

0: the great Story Sisters. Cha-Cha Boom. Preceded that by the Corvairs, also known as the Leaders, as in Take Me to Your Leader. True, True Love is a song. The Continental Gems with Everywhere. I can't find a thing about the Continental Gems. Every time I search on the internet, I keep getting offers for zirconium rings. The Highlighters, a band out of that Tennessee, Virginia area from about 1958-1959. Dance Me to Death. Gene Summers, Shake Baby Shake. Start off with Alva Dean Coker. We're gonna pop. And me, I'm Jamie. And we went looking for the first rock and roll song. Didn't find it. Found some joy. Some joy of listening to music and musicians I've never heard of. We'll keep looking. Yeah, we'll keep searching for that first rock and roll song. How about you?
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6: 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Coming up next.
7: The Beatles are great, Bobby and Cecil. And the Beatles are
8: 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I don't care what anybody thinks. I love the Beatles for them, and I'll always love them. Even when I'm 105 and an old grandmother, I love them. And Paul McCartney, if you are listening, Adrian from Brooklyn loves you with all her heart.
9: 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That's what happens to me. I can't help it. I mean, I have to move around. I can't stand still. I've tried it, and I can't do it.
10: Now, wait a minute. I wanted to say to Elvis Presley and the country that this is a real, decent, fine boy.

0: Elvis from July of 1954 with That's All Right. Some believe it was the first rock and roll record. It was recorded at the Sun Studio in Memphis, Tennessee, Sam Phillips' label. Elvis was only 19 years old, playing alongside Elvis, Scotty Moore on guitar, and Bill Black on the upright bass. The world would never be the same again.
1: Thank you very much.
0: That's All Right was written and first recorded by Arthur Big Boy Crudup in 1946. Before that, we heard from the Beatles with Twist and Shout, first recorded by the Top Notes and later by the Isley Brothers. The Beatles released a single in 1964 in the USA on Tolly Records, and it hit number 2 on Billboard's Hot 100.
2: Thank you very much.
0: My name is Steve Chelmsford. I'd like to welcome you to another episode of The Mop Tops and The King, an hour of Beatles and Elvis music with some fun surprises in between. Today's episode is number 772, and I hope you enjoy today's show. Let's return to the year 1964 and the Beatles For Sale album. Here are the Beatles with Babies in Black.

0: I still get goosebumps when I hear Elvis sing If I Can Dream. It was the finale to his 1968 comeback TV special, first aired on NBC on December 3rd, 1968. The song and the TV special jump-started, kick-started, reignited, you might say, Elvis's career. Elvis was back. If I Can Dream was released as a single and reached number 12 on the Hot 100. My name is Steve Chelmsford. 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
1: God was stuck together from three songs almost. I had the idea God is a concept by which we measure our pain. So when you have a word like that, you just sit down and sing the first tune that comes into your head, and the tune is the simple God is a concept. Boom, boom, boom, boom. You know, because I like that kind of music. And then I just rolled into it. I don't believe in magic. And it was just going on in my head. And I Ching and Bible and the first three or four just came out. Whatever came out, you know.

0: Former Beatle John Lennon from December of 1970 with God. You can find it on his John Lennon Plastic Ono Band. It was John's first solo album. Highly acclaimed now. When it was first released, it got mixed reviews. Ringo plays drums on the album, including this track.
1: I'm Ringo and I play the drums.
0: My name is Steve Chelmsford. You're listening to The Mop Tops and The King. If you would like more information about the show, you could always check out our website, themoptopsandtheking.com. We also have an email address. You can reach us at stevechelmsford@yahoo.com, and we'd love to hear from you. It's time now to head south to the great state of Texas to visit with our very dear friend, Priscilla Rose of Texas, with this week's Spotlight on Elvis.
2: This is Priscilla Rose of Texas with this week's Spotlight on Elvis. You've all heard of Elvis Presley's Graceland in Memphis, Tennessee, but did you know there was once a Little Graceland here in Texas? Little Graceland was located in Los Fresnos, Texas, about 20 miles from the U.S.-Mexico border. It was created by Los Fresnos native Simon Vega, who served in the Army with Elvis. They met in basic training in Fort Hood in 1958 and were both stationed together in Germany. After his time in the Army, Vega never saw Elvis again, and he went on to have a career as a school teacher in South Texas. Eventually, Vega had the idea to put all his photos and memorabilia into a museum, and he named it Little Graceland. The museum even had replica gates, just like the ones in front of Elvis's home, and a wall that fans could write messages on. The museum hosted a festival for Elvis's birthday that ran for several years. Simon Vega wrote a memoir about his friendship with Elvis and the creation of the museum and festival. Sadly, he passed away in 2017 before the book was published, and Little Graceland closed permanently shortly thereafter. In 2019, Vega's book was released, titled Serving with the King of Rock and Roll. I will tell you more about the book and about my visit to Little Graceland in a later episode. I'm Priscilla Rose of Texas, and this has been Spotlight on Elvis.

0: Hello, this is Olivia, and I'm a big fan of the Mop Tops and the King with Steve Chelmsford.
1: Thank you very much, people.
2: I'd like to do a song now that's from an album of ours, an LP album. I do a song called Dizzy Miss Lizzie.

0: The Beatles live on stage at the Hollywood Bowl in August of 1965, covering Larry Williams with Dizzy Miss Lizzy. You can find this track on the album The Beatles at the Hollywood Bowl, first released by Capitol Records in 1977. The album hit number 2 on Billboard's album chart. Before that, we heard from Elvis from 1960 with Dirty, Dirty Feeling. You can find that track on the Elvis album Elvis Is Back. The song was also featured in Elvis's 1965 movie Tickle Me.
1: Thank you very much.
0: My name is Steve Chelmsford. You're listening to The Mop Tops and The King from Chelmsford, USA.
2: Hi there, this is Judy from Cape Town in South Africa. You're listening to The Mop Tops and The King with Steve Chelmsford.
0: Thank you very much, Judy. Let's head back to the year 1961 and the Elvis movie Blue Hawaii. It's time for a moonlight swim.

0: this is Joanne from Brooklyn, New York, and I just want you to know that I love the Beatles, especially George Harrison, and that's why I love listening to the Mop Tops and the King.
1: And again, one, a two, a one, two, three.

0: We're going a little tropical today on the Mop Tops and the King. We just heard George Harrison from his 2002 Brainwashed album covering the song Between the Devil and the Deep Blue Sea. That song goes all the way back to 1931. We love George's version here on the Mop Tops and the King.
1: Thank you very much.
0: Before that, we heard from Elvis from 1961 taking a moonlight swim. My name is Steve Chelmsford. I hope you're enjoying today's show. It is episode number 772, and we're very happy to have you along. We couldn't do the show without you. We appreciate you very much. Here's Elvis from 1958 with I Beg of You.

0: one trip or another, we met Elvis. It was one of the highlights of our visit. It was funny because by the time we got near his house, we forgot where we were going. We were in this Cadillac limousine, and you know that what it's like in LA. Everything goes round and round and round and round, and then I think we're going along Mulholland. And we had a couple of cups of tea in the back of the car. And by the time we got to Elvis's house, we forgot where we were going. It didn't really matter where we were going. We pulled up and there was these big gates and somebody said, "Oh yeah, we're going to see Elvis." And then we all fell out, just like in a Beatle cartoon. We all fell out the car, all in hysterics, trying to pretend we weren't silly. And then we went in the house and there's Elvis sitting on a couch playing a Fender bass, plugged in an amplifier, watching the TV. It's Elvis.
1: I mean, it was Elvis. He just looked like Elvis.

Elvis from 1975 covering Perry Como with And I Love You So. Elvis recorded his version in March of 1975 in Hollywood at the RCA Studio C. It would be the last time that Elvis recorded in a real recording studio. Elvis's last two albums were recorded at his home, Graceland, in the Jungle Room. Before that, we heard from the Beatles with Lovely Rita from 1967. It was included on their fabulous Sgt. Pepper's Lonely Hearts Club Band album. Lovely Rita was written by Paul. I think he wrote it after he received a parking ticket from a meter maid. Paul said he thought she looked like a Rita. My name is Steve Chelmsford. 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
3: And I'm Ringo. And we're the Cavan Beatles, directly from Liverpool. Oh.
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3: Yay!
1: What was that? Woo. Nice one, Stevie.

0: Elvis with Wear My Ring Around Your Neck. It was released on April 7th, 1958, just 14 days after Elvis was inducted into the U.S. Army. The song hit number 3 on Billboard's Hot 100. Before that, we heard from the Beatles with Wild Honey Pie from the Beatles' White Album, written by Paul. I think Paul plays all of the instruments, if I'm not mistaken. The White Album was released on November 22nd, 1968. It has sold millions of copies. It hit number 1 around the world. One of my favorite Beatle albums. I'm not sure which one is my favorite, but the White Album is high on the list. My name is Steve Chelmsford. You're listening to The Mop Tops and The King. It's time now to venture south once again, this time to the great state of Tennessee, to visit with our very good friend, Mr. Dan Ely.
1: I'm Dan Ely from Cookeville, Tennessee, reporting for The Mop Tops and The King. Today's subject, the Beatles song Don't Bother Me. This track represents a historic milestone from 1963, George Harrison's very first solo composition to appear on a Beatles album. George wrote this song while sick in bed in the Palace Court Hotel in Bournemouth, England. Bored out of his mind, he wanted to see if he could successfully write a song all on his own, just like John and Paul. George later looked back on it as a simple exercise to prove to himself that he could do it. The song is a bit dark, moody, and written in a minor key. The lyrics are completely blunt. George just wants to be left alone. The Beatles added some unusual percussion overdubs, including John on tambourine, Paul on claves, and Ringo playing an Arabian bongo. Don't Bother Me is a fabulous Beatle deep cut that showed the world George was a songwriting force to be reckoned with. I'm Dan Ely reporting for The Mop Tops and The King.

0: Elvis with Hound Dog. It was recorded on July 2nd, 1956 in New York City. The night before, Elvis performed the song on the Steve Allen Show, singing it to a real live basset hound. Elvis was wearing a tuxedo with tails, and the dog was wearing a top hat. Hound Dog was released as a single paired with Don't Be Cruel, making it the greatest single in rock and roll history.
1: Thank you very much.
0: I stand by that statement.
2: Thank you very much.
0: My name is Steve Chelmsford. I'd like to thank you very much for joining me today on the Mop Tops and the King. I hope you've enjoyed today's show. Special thanks to Dan Ely, Priscilla Rose of Texas, and all the stations that carry the show. Thank you very much. But most of all, thank you. We'll see you next week. Bye-bye.

0: everybody. I'm Dusty Fender.
1: Thanks, Mo.
2: I'd like to say thank you on behalf of the group and ourselves, and I hope we pass the audition.
3: Elvis has left the building. Thank you and good night.
4: Thank you very much.
5: Thank you very much.
6: Thank you very much, ladies and gentlemen. Thank you.
4: Thank you very much.
5: Thank you. You're beautiful.
6: Thank you very much.
5: Okay, thank you, baby. Thank you. You're fantastic. Thank you very much. Thank you very much.
7: Welcome to Possibly, where we take on huge problems like the future of our planet and break them down into small questions with unexpected answers. I'm Megan Hall. This episode, we're asking, when you flush your unused or expired medications down the toilet, do they actually disappear? We had Minjun Kim and Marissa Underwood from our Possibly team look into this.
8: Hey, Megan.
9: Hi.
7: So tell me, should I be worried about medicine in the wastewater system when I flush it down the toilet?
8: That's a good question. A lot of us flush medicine down the toilet when we're done with it. And it's kind of easy to think that it just disappears.
7: But that's not the case.
9: So it turns out it's actually more complicated than that. And we talked to an expert to learn some more.
10: My name is Dr. Thomas Boving. I'm a hydrogeologist at the University of Rhode Island. My research is focused on emerging contaminants with pharmaceutical and personal care products.
8: So Thomas says that actually your medication gets into our wastewater no matter what.
10: Humans basically excrete about half, somewhere between 40-60%, depending on the medication, of that medication passes through the body unchanged.
7: So is he saying our medication gets into the water when we go to the bathroom?
8: Yeah. So even if you don't flush your unused medicine, you still be releasing some of it down the toilet.
9: But Thomas says that that's not a huge problem, at least not here in the United States.
10: In the United States, it's not on the radar so much because, generally speaking, the concentrations of pharmaceuticals in the wastewater are fairly low.
7: So we don't need to worry?
9: Well, Thomas says that there's still a lot that we don't know, especially about what happens when different types of drugs interact with each other and when they combine in the wastewater.
10: You're sick, you get a certain medication, your neighbor has a different. So we end up with complex mixtures of pharmaceuticals, and the interactions between these pharmaceuticals is very little understood.
8: But there's one thing that scientists do know, and it's that people who use septic systems or well water are more vulnerable to this issue.
10: There is a direct input of medication into the groundwater via the septic systems. If you live down gradient, you pump that water. So in other words, your sick neighbor can dose you with whatever medication they have.
7: But most of us don't use wells anymore anyway, right?
9: So more people than you might think. More than 40 million Americans get their drinking water from private wells, and about a quarter of U.S. households are still on septic.
8: And it's also hard to gauge how big a problem this is. Those private wells aren't regulated by the EPA. So one study of those wells on Cape Cod found levels of pharmaceuticals way higher than public drinking water supplies.
7: Does that mean everyone with a well should worry about this issue?
8: Well, luckily, this doesn't affect everyone who uses a well. It comes down to how close the properties are.
9: So Thomas says that in places where wells and septics are far apart, the soil usually has time to filter out these pharmaceuticals before it reaches anybody else's wells. But when these private wells are closer together, it might not.
7: So what can we do to address this issue?
8: Well, we can't stop taking medications, but Thomas says that we can avoid putting more medication into the system than we need to. And that comes back to the stuff still sitting in your cabinet.
9: When you have medications left over, don't throw them in the trash or flush them.
8: Instead, locate your nearest medication drop box. They're often found in pharmacies or police stations, and you can dispose of them there on your next visit. There's almost 60 of them just in Rhode Island.
7: Got it. Well, thank you, Minjun and Marissa. That's it for today. You can find more information or ask a question about how your choices affect our planet at askpossibly.org. 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
1: Hello and welcome to the Global Village. I'm Chris Heim.

It's Coffee Day. There are a number of national coffee days that are celebrated in countries all around the world, but about 20 of them, including the United States, celebrate on this date. We will celebrate here in the Global Village with lots of great songs about the beans, and we'll get things underway with one of the finest that has ever been recorded. This is music from the Ink Spots as we begin this visit to the Global Village.

like coffee in bed. For Coffee Day that we're celebrating here in the Global Village. Squeeze doing that tune. Here's some music from the Espresso Manifesto album. It's music of Paolo Conte as performed by Daniela Nardi here in the Global Village.

Robert Plant coming your way here in the Global Village from the Dreamland album. You're not going there with all this caffeine. There he is doing the Bob Dylan song, One More Cup of Coffee. It is National Coffee Day. There's an International Coffee Day that was officially proclaimed on the 1st of October 2015 by the International Coffee Organization. Part of what's actually nice about that is that it's also a day to promote fair trade coffee and to raise awareness for the plight of coffee growers. So there is that. And there are also a number of national coffee days. And on the 29th, about 20 different countries celebrate Coffee Day, including our friends to the north, Canada, England, and Ethiopia, and India, and Iceland, and Norway, and a number of other countries as well. It may have started in the 80s in Japan, where you'd think coffee probably would have a little bit of an uphill climb. But it is an excuse for us to get to some great music this time around here in the Global Village as we celebrate Coffee Day. Robert Plant with One More Cup of Coffee. We heard some music in front of that from the Espresso Manifesto album. It's actually songs of Italian artist Paolo Conte, and equating his music in some ways to some great Italian coffee. Messico e Nuvole, or Mexico and Clouds, is the song that we heard from Daniela Nardi. Squeeze did Black Coffee in Bed, and a classic song from the Ink Spots, the Java Jive, Waiter, Waiter, Percolator. We're going to keep a pot going through this entire visit to the Global Village to celebrate Coffee Day. We'll take a quick break, and then Frank Sinatra will tell us something about coffee. That's next. Stay with us here in the Global Village.

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Nothing happening, man. 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Steaming cup of Java Joe, you know.

0: decaf. 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
0: and I need one for the load. Too much coffee, man. Too much coffee, man. Ooh, too much coffee, man. Ooh, too much coffee, man.
2: A little bit of a caffeine jitters there with Bob Dureau from an album of the same name, Too Much Coffee Man, and the coffee song. They got a lot of coffee in Brazil. Frank Sinatra doing that one from his album Ring-a-Ding-Ding. As we celebrate Coffee Day here in the Global Village, some Turkish coffee up next, served by Herbie Mann.

sneaking in a little music from Jean-Louis Ponty, who who happens to share a birthday with Coffee Day. So kind of getting squeezed out there, but we got to one from him from a really wonderful record he did with a group of African artists and exploring a variety of different styles of music from Africa, the Chocola album. And we heard Ma Mai from that set. Jazz violinist Jean-Louis Ponty on his birthday today. And a couple other coffee-related things that we heard in there as well. Fascinating record that came out called Kot, Coffee and Combus, raw 45s from Yemen. Music that was done in the 60s and 70s, largely without any Western influence. So traditional music of that area in that time. And we heard Raja Ali with They Made Me Fond of Love and Turkish Coffee. Herbie Mann from his album Impressions of the Middle East. That here in the Global Village, I'm Chris Heim here with you. Quick break, and then we're back with One Cup of Coffee with Bob Marley. That's next here in the Global Village.

the mad professor, and he's not just brewing up coffee in that studio of his. From the album Escape to the Asylum of Dub, we heard Java Gone Crazy. We heard Java in front of that, Augustus Pablo doing that from his Harticle Chart release. A version of Black Coffee from the marvelous Latin jazz and Latin soul percussionist Willie Bobo, a song that actually originally was written by Mary Lou Williams under the title of What's Your Story, Morning Glory. It came out as the song Black Coffee, and she actually eventually had to sue to claim the rights to the melody. There, Willie Bobo's version of it, Black Coffee. And one cup of coffee from Bob Marley, and that is the last cup we have time for this time in the Global Village with our little celebration of Coffee Day. Full playlist, by the way, you'll find on our Facebook page, facebook.com/Global Village Radio. 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

hello out there. This is Christopher Walken with a public service announcement of sorts. 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
1: From the concert halls to the juke joints, from churches to festivals in the fields, welcome to another episode of Beale Street Caravan, celebrating the sounds of Memphis and the Mississippi Delta for 30 years. 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Hi, I'm Jared J.B. Boyd, and this week we have highlights from the 2024 and 2025 Concert to Protect Our Aquifer, live here in Memphis, Tennessee. It's coming up on Beale Street Caravan. Hey, T.O.
2: Hey, J.B. You know, after 30 years of producing Beale Street Caravan, we've learned that every great Memphis story begins with a sense of place.
1: No doubt about it. People travel here from around the world for the blues, soul, rock and roll, barbecue, and the energy that makes Memphis unlike anywhere else on the planet.
2: Yep, but beneath every club, every neighborhood, every recording studio, and every stage sits something most people never think about.
1: You're right, T.O. That's the Memphis Sand Aquifer. It's out of sight, but it's been providing exceptionally clean drinking water to Memphis for generations now.
2: Right. It's one of those things that many of us simply grow up taking for granted. But over the last several years, more and more people have become interested in learning about it as Memphis continues to grow and evolve.
1: Yeah, that's one of the reasons why the annual Concert to Protect Our Aquifer has become such a special and meaningful event. It brings together music lovers, community leaders, volunteers, and nationally recognized artists for an impactful evening that's altogether uniquely Memphis.
2: True that. Since 2019, Beale Street Caravan has been there to help capture those performances. This episode brings together some of our favorite moments from the last two concerts, featuring artists from across the musical spectrum who donated their time and talent for a memorable evening in Midtown Memphis at First Congregational Church.
1: Whether your favorite music is the blues, Americana, folk, roots, or classic Memphis soul, there's something for everyone in today's show. So let's head on over to First Congo Church and listen in. Here's our first performance from the Concert to Protect Our Aquifer, live on Beale Street Caravan.
3: Such an illustrious lineup of artists we get to share the space with. This is beautiful. And a huge thank you to each and every one of y'all who came out and supported this incredible cause.

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0: and a toothbrush. 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

0: All you got to bring, little girl, your G-string and the toothbrush. 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
1: Bobby Rushmore.
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1: Today's show brings together performances from the 2024 and 2025 concerts to protect our aquifer. Over those two evenings, audiences enjoyed an incredible lineup featuring blues man Bobby Rush, Shamika Copeland, James McMurtry, Steve Forbert, Tom Rush, Tim Easton, Shakira Saida, Alice Howe, Freebo, Marcella Simeon, Ann Harris, Kenny Wayne Shepherd, Eric Lewis, Jimmy Davis, and many more special guests.
0: It's a

0: David Davis.
1: Hey, everybody. I'm Shamika Copeland. I've been here before. I'm a repeat offender, okay? So I've been here. I want to do this song. It's called Tough Mother. Is that all right? 126 and St. Nick.

Hey. How about it for Arthur Nielsen, y'all, on that guitar?

0: Thank you. You guys don't have to be afraid of me. I'm not that tough, really.
1: Tough mother.

Is it because I sang the blues? Or is it because I'm black?

Today's concert reminds us that music also has the power to bring people together around an important cause. Here's more music from the concert to protect our aquifer, live on Beale Street Caravan.

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1: Welcome to Ukraine 242, a weekly show interviewing experts and key people on the ground to explore the events and meaning of the war in Ukraine. I'm Ursula Rudenberg. The bitter fighting in the Donbas region in Ukraine continues. I spoke with Oksana Shevel, professor of political science at Tufts University, to learn about the story of the Donbas and why it is of such strategic importance. Oksana Shevel is an associate professor of political science at Tufts University and at the Davis Center for Russian and Eurasian Studies at Harvard University. Like other Ukrainian scholars, Shevel identifies the origins of the war to 2014, when the popular Ukrainian uprising known as the Maidan Revolution sparked the conflict with Russia. Professor Shevel, can you describe the Donbas region and why focus so much on this area?
2: Yes, Donbas was where we can say Russia-friendly attitudes have been stronger. Ukraine has often been described as a divided country. It falls back to complicated history. People had overlapping identities. They could simultaneously think of themselves as Ukrainian and Russian. Distinctions were not really clear-cut. So it is true that Donbas has variation in attitudes and divisions toward the Russians. But when Euromaidan took place in Ukraine in the winter of 2013-2014, for many Ukrainians, it was perceived as a turning point.
1: Euromaidan were the demonstrations.
2: Yes, demonstrations against this decision of then Ukrainian President Yanukovych, who decided against signing a free trade agreement with the European Union.
1: Which would have been a movement towards Europe, right?
2: Exactly. Even though it was a trade agreement, it wasn't like membership in the European Union. It had nothing to do with NATO. But it was perceived as this kind of geopolitical turning point. Yanukovych was pressured by Putin to abandon signing this agreement with the European Union. So it led to the protests that be known as the Euromaidan that started in Kyiv and ultimately in many regional centers, including in Donbas. That actually was not the first time there was a popular uprising in the capital. 2004 was a previous case when Yanukovych tried to become president through stolen elections, and protesters in this mass movement known as the Orange Revolution ended up bringing to power pro-Western president Viktor Yushchenko. When that happened at the time, there was opposition to this in the south and the east that didn't really go anywhere. Ukrainians had this history of negotiating these regional differences and kind of coming to some sort of an agreement. And some of the south and the east received positions in the central government in the capital, and Russia did not interfere. I would say that in 2014, we would have had the same situations. But when Euromaidan took place in Ukraine, Russia interfered. The annexation of Crimea created this precedent that Russia can come and take over territory. And then in 2014, various operatives came from Russia in Donbas, started coordinating the takeover of government buildings, which essentially led to armed fighting between central government and these various pro-Russian and Russian operatives and groups in Donbas through the summer of 2014 and the creation in Donbas of the so-called Donetsk and Luhansk People's Republics. And the way Putin interpreted it was that this region should be given veto power over the decisions of Ukraine's central government. In my view, that was basically a plan to have Russian control and prevention of westward movement of Ukraine through having the special status for these regions. So even though Putin claims that it was liberation of Russian speakers, that's complete propaganda. I don't think Putin really cares about the Donbas region. It's kind of depressed industrial region. It was the Trojan horse. So Putin essentially tried to have influence over Ukraine. It's right to determine its own foreign policies, using Donbas essentially as a pawn to basically put pressure on the central Ukrainian pro-Western government that came to power in 2014. And when that failed, because Ukraine refused to implement the terms Russia favored, and once the failure became apparent, we ended up with a full-scale invasion.
1: Okay. If it's okay with you, I'm going to back up for many of us who are not so familiar with how this actually happened. As I understand that when the Euromaidan protests that you talked about culminated in 2014, that Yanukovych, the president at the time, he fled, right? And then the government was changed.
2: Yes, the constitution did not have a provision of what to do if the president just flees, just disappears. There was no procedure in the law what to do about it. So he eventually was relieved of his position, solving the predicament that was created by his disappearance from the country.
1: Now, as I understand, he then appealed to Russia and said that there had been a coup. Do you think that influenced Russia at all?
2: I think what was important from Russian standpoint was once Yanukovych was not able to deliver what Russia wanted, this is when they decided that they sought to lose Ukraine. That again, their plan, which has been the plan all along, to keep Ukraine in Russia's sphere of influence, to control foreign policies and domestic politics. And that's when we have annexation of Crimea and attempt to control central government through this Donbas region.
1: When they began to facilitate Donetsk and Luhansk, these two separatist Donbas regions, can you describe a little bit how did this really come about in those regions? What did people do?
2: There were all sorts of varieties of groups, all sorts of fringe groups with fringe activists.
1: Were they Ukrainians or Russians?
2: The head of some fringe party technically was Ukrainian citizen, but they did receive Russian support and Russian money. So these fringe pro-Russian groups was one group. And political power there was consolidated under Yanukovych, and the oligarchs supporting Yanukovych regime and his networks controlled that region totally. And then the collapse of the Yanukovych regime in Kyiv, the oligarchs supporting him feared losing influence in the capital since their representative was ousted. And the oligarchs saw value at the time in having organized protests. And we have evidence of people being bussed from the factories to these protests.
1: What were these people protesting against?
2: Broadly speaking, the new government. And what exactly protesters wanted was kind of varied. The term federalization was used. What exactly federalization means was never quite defined.
1: You know, when we see images of the Donbas region, we see smaller villages and people living simply in these villages. Was the dissatisfaction connected to poverty?
2: Poverty was part of it, but actually the protests were concentrated not in the village, but in the industrial center in the capital city of Donetsk, Luhansk, and that eastern part. Well, Donbas is more industrialized. This is where we have the industry, often quite antiquated from the Soviet period, the mining, the metallurgy, and all of this. And again, a lot of this industry was oriented towards Russia. Not all of it, and there was also substantial trading with the West. But again, this narrative that was fanned by the pro-Russian actors and Russia, that the new government in Kyiv may cut economic ties with Russia, right? And we will lose our job. So the grievances were really varied. So for some people, this kind of economic fears, what drove them to take part in the protests or to oppose the new government. You know, for other people, there were maybe concerns that the government would be very nationalistic and cultural rights will not be respected. Right, so that was Russian propaganda that the quote-unquote Nazi junta took power in Kyiv and they're going to engage in quote-unquote genocide. And then once Crimea annexation happens, there were outright Russian operatives from Crimea who orchestrated seizure of the government buildings, of police headquarters, weaponry, and so forth. Eventually, these pro-Russian forces and pro-Russian operatives began to run the show. So it was kind of a complex picture and complex sets of attitudes and actors in the spring of 2014 in this part of the country. Polls show that about a quarter of the population was support for joining Russia. So I think we shouldn't discount the fact that there was a lot of popular dissatisfaction, but the escalation of these sets of attitudes into seizure of government buildings and formation of these self-declared republics would not have happened had it not been for the involvement of Russia. The decisive factor and the fact that it turned out violent was the involvement of Russia and Russian operatives that was not there in previous similar sets of circumstances.
1: So it wasn't a genuine internal civil war going on?
2: It was not domestically driven. We have now ample evidence from leaked telephone conversations of Russian operatives having a plan. There was the whole playbook, organizing protests and activities, and to have local councils vote to basically give a vote of no confidence in the central government. That was something that was developed consciously in Moscow with financing all of these various French pro-Russian groups that then kind of it all came together that spring. And given that there was a power vacuum until the new government could get its bearing, I mean, that was really kind of a golden opportunity to activate these plans.
1: Mm-hmm. So then you had these two separatist regions, Donetsk and the Luhansk regions. What was exactly their status? It was not like Crimea, where it had been annexed by Russia. They were still part of Ukraine, but they were independent within Ukraine.
2: They declared the formation of these self-proclaimed Donetsk and Luhansk People's Republics. But the territory where the separatists and the Russian backers controlled, where they were able to hold these referendums, did not extend to all of these regions. Donetsk and Luhansk are bigger regions than the territories where these republics were proclaimed. And then it's this kind of limbo crisis emerged, because here are these territories that declare themselves to be these republics. Ukrainian government and nobody else in the world recognized them as such. And then there was a period of military action for control of territory between the Ukrainian government and the separatists led by Russian forces in the summer of 2014.
1: So conflict between the Ukrainian military and people in these separatist regions. Who were the soldiers who were fighting for the separate regions?
2: Some local people from these territories did join in these armed groups fighting the Ukrainian government. There were also Russian officers, commanders in the units. And in the summer of 2014, when it looks like Ukrainian military was making progress and was recapturing territory, Russia openly put its regular military force to back the separatist forces, which were already kind of like a mix, we can say, of local and Russian. And that changed the course of the war. At that point, Ukraine was facing much stronger Russian military. And the president at the time was forced to sign the so-called Minsk peace agreements, that essentially Ukraine said they're going to negotiate with these separatist Donetsk and Luhansk People's Republics. And these Minsk peace agreements provided basically terms of settlement. These regions were supposed to be reintegrated into Ukraine, but with much broader sets of rights. And this so-called special status, which was never clearly defined. And I think this is basically the main reason why these agreements ended up not being implemented, because Ukraine was willing to give these regions quite a lot of autonomy. They actually even passed a law to this effect with various linguistic rights, economic rights, part of decentralization campaign that Ukraine was doing, transferring more powers to the region. But Russia insisted that these regions should have so-called special status, which was not defined in the Minsk agreements themselves. And Ukraine interpreted it as basically these regions having certain rights, like linguistic, economic, cultural, and so forth. But Russia wanted them to have a veto power over decisions of the central government. So essentially, Russia was not able to influence politics in Kyiv, but to prevent Ukrainian movement towards the West, towards the EU, giving veto power to these separatist regions would have accomplished this goal, because then whatever Ukrainian government wanted to do, even if it had majority population support, these de facto statelets could have veto power over decisions of the central government. It was the whole point of these Minsk agreements from Russian standpoint, because very few people would say that Russia really cares about these regions. I mean, these are depressed industrial regions. They don't even have some sort of like historical mythology for Russia like Crimea does. The idea that there was some sort of genocide of Russian speakers there is completely ludicrous. But they could have been a very useful instrument for Russia, for Putin, to continue to have influence over Ukraine, in particular preventing any kind of westward movement by the now pro-Western government through the special status, quote-unquote, of these Donetsk and Luhansk People's Republics that could have vetoed foreign policy decisions of the central government. And of course, that was not acceptable for Ukraine. And that became the bone of contention, and Russia claims that Ukrainians failed to implement Minsk, and this is why they had to invade, because the Minsk agreement was sabotaged by Ukraine. But Ukrainians point out how Russia refused to implement other provisions of the Minsk agreement, such as ceasefire, withdrawal of troops, allowing for elections under Ukrainian legislation, and they never allowed to have any kind of peacekeepers or international monitoring of the elections, let alone control of the border. But they insisted on the region having this quote-unquote special status in the constitution of Ukraine, which would have been a Trojan horse in Ukrainian politics. And Ukrainians refused to interpret special status this way. So that became kind of unsolvable conundrum. And when Putin realized that Zelensky is not going to deliver on this kind of provisions of the special status that he hoped to achieve, I think that's when a full-scale invasion becomes inevitable, because the overall goal was to control Ukraine and to prevent its independence and any kind of integration into the West.
1: You are listening to Ukraine 242. I'm your host for this week, Ursula Rudenberg. We're hearing from Oksana Sheval, Associate Professor of Political Science at Tufts University and at the Davis Center for Russian and Eurasian Studies at Harvard University. She has been describing the history of the Donbas region in Ukraine, specifically how Russia undertook organizing in the region to serve as a lever for asserting control over the Ukrainian government.
2: The usefulness of these areas for Putin was they could have leverage over the central government in Kyiv, which Putin needed. So the whole sort of autonomy for Donbas or protection of Russian speakers or all of this that we hear from Kremlin, I don't think that was ever the main concern for Russia. The usefulness of these areas for Putin was they could have leverage over the central government in Kyiv, which Putin needed. So the main design was to use these areas to influence and control central government in Kyiv by the special status of these separatist regions that could essentially block pro-Western foreign policy decisions. Not about making these areas autonomous areas. I mean, I really think Putin didn't care one way or the other what exactly happened in these areas themselves. I mean, they didn't really protect or care for the well-being of these people in these areas.
3: And so the invasion was an attempt to prevent Ukraine from turning to the West, keeping it part of Russia.
2: I think so. I think we should take Putin's words seriously. I mean, he clearly has his understanding of Russian politics. And on that view, Ukraine is not a separate state. He believes there was some sort of natural order of things, and it's kind of crazy because all nations are ultimately constructed. And yes, in that sense, Ukrainian nation was constructed, but so was Russian nation and German nation and any other nation. But that's not how Putin sees it. I mean, he believes that Ukraine is part of Russia, and Ukraine being part of Russia also is absolutely necessary for Russia to have this status of great power, to have its influence in Europe and in the world globally. So subjugation of Ukraine was completely critical for the achievement of this great power status. So again, there were different ways in which over the years it could be achieved. There was a pro-Russian president in Kyiv. After he was ousted, that failed. Then they tried to do it through these Minsk peace agreements and having Donbas to control the central government. Once that fails, it sort of seems they were out of options. And that's when this crazy decision was made to invade, which, of course, was also based on a lot of misperceptions about Ukraine, because this whole idea that Ukrainians are really pro-Russians, which Putin really seems to have believed. He believed, you know, that people would welcome Russian troops, right? Like once they are liberated from their fascist government in Kyiv. And he completely disregarded evidence from Ukraine's opinion polls that showed that especially after 2014, there has been a sea change in opinions in Ukraine, including in this historically more Russia-friendly south and east of the country. People began to think of themselves more as Ukrainian. They began to favor integration with the West. NATO became more popular, which was not popular at all before. In the south and the east, after Russian annexation of Crimea, after Russia fueled separatism in Donbas, the majority of the population supported NATO membership. That was completely unprecedented. So in a way, ironic as it is, something that, you know, Ukrainian nationalists failed to achieve, Putin achieved. He completely disregarded these changes in opinion in Ukraine. When he was explicitly asked about it at one of his press conferences, he said something along the lines that the polls are fake because people are afraid to show their true pro-Russian preferences. And as soon as Russian tanks were on the streets, the expectation was that all these grateful Ukrainians would come and welcome them. And that didn't happen. And everybody who studied Ukraine who knew that. And that's why this invasion seemed so idiotic. There was just no way you can subjugate a country of 40 million people unless you essentially have an occupation regime. But that's not how Putin reasoned, and this is why I think it goes to show both Putin's determination to control Ukraine, which is based on his understanding of what is a true Russian nation and what makes Russia a great power, that it has to have control of Ukraine. I mean, without Ukraine, Russia cannot be an empire, it cannot be this civilization, as they call it, and I think that's why we are where we are.
3: If Ukraine will regain all of those territories, separatist initiatives, kind of a moot point?
2: Well, I think that the integration of these regions would be very complicated for many different reasons. First of all, the region is completely devastated. Putin is destroying their homes, so just the very reconstruction there would be a monumental task. And then not only many people were killed, many people left. Some of the more pro-Ukrainian left already back in 2014. So if who gets to decide, for example, the future of these regions, you know, what about people who left? Some of them may come back, some of them may not come back. there are people from Russia who were moved to these regions, sometimes voluntarily, sometimes incentivized. What happens to them? I think Ukrainians would feel that basically that they should be expelled. That's probably going to be also not very easy to end. I mean, the question of collaboration is going to be important, because after all these years, there were obviously many local people who in various ways participated in government structures and local police. What happens to them? Like, sort of, what is collaboration exactly? How do you deal with collaborators? All of these questions, from economic integration to collaboration to deciding how to deal with, say, people who left these regions or people who came to these regions after the annexation, be definitely to consider.
3: You're an expert on immigration. What do you think is going to be important for the Ukrainian government to address when they try to do this?
2: I think it's really difficult. It's a very large territory. I think there is a distinction between the territories that were occupied just after February and the territories that were under occupation since 2014. It would be harder to deal, I think, with the situation or the territories that were in the separatist quasi-state formations since 2014. I mean, there are all of these institutions of collaboration have been more entrenched. Probably by this point, many of the people who left from there made a life somewhere else, so they may maybe not want to go back, or their property was stolen or destroyed. So I can't say there is any easy solution. I think the maybe starting point would be to kind of like map out what exactly the challenges are. I don't think anybody could give easy to-do list.
3: The price that Ukraine's paying for their self-determination is very high.
2: Yes, but I mean, I think it should be important for your listeners to understand that the way Ukrainians look at it, it is really a matter of survival. So these sorts of things like, well, let's give Putin maybe some territory and settle like this, has no support in Ukraine. More than 80% believe that Ukraine should fight to liberate all of its territories, including Donbass and Crimea, because rewarding aggression, like essentially imperialist war with some territory, only invites further aggression. And if they were to be given some territory, it only gives a chance to rearm, to regroup, not to mention all these horrific human rights abuses that are happening on all the occupied territories. So for the Ukrainians to give essentially some people as victims in perpetuity and then to hope that somehow Putin will be satisfied, that's not an option. And this is why, even though, as you're saying, sacrifice, there is really very strong, very broadly shared sentiment that this is the only way for peace. So once the territory is liberated, there could be negotiations about the extent of reparations and maybe what kind of policies would be pursued. Like, would Crimea have different language policy before the annexation? Crimea actually already had three official languages there, the Ukrainian, Russian, and Crimean Tatar. So these sorts of things, you know, could be negotiated, again, not really with Russia, but potentially within Ukraine. But this notion that some sort of territorial concession should be made to Putin to end this war and then peace will follow, that's something that unfortunately still seems to be prevalent in some circles in the West, but it is completely rejected in Ukraine. All of these calls to compromise should be directed at Putin. He never indicated that they're willing to scale down their objectives. You know, the denazification of Ukraine, what does it mean? Did he ever say that he no longer wants to pursue liberating Donbass? What does it really mean? I mean, they keep fighting and throwing essentially a lot of these conscripts to try to regain some now destroyed towns in Donbass. Like, what is the point of this? Like, Putin never gave any indication that he would say withdraw from the territory they captured since February if he gets to keep Crimea. This is one of these so-called peace proposals that let's maybe give him Crimea and he withdraws from elsewhere. But he has never given any indication that he would withdraw from anywhere voluntarily. And I think for him, it would be very difficult to sell this as victory, because they start this supposedly, you know, to denazify, quote-unquote, Ukraine and, quote-unquote, liberate people of Donbass. So if they were left with a settlement where essentially they are where they started in February, I think that would be big danger for Putin's rule, because what has he accomplished? He had all these tens of thousands of people killed, destroyed, you know, huge swaths of Ukraine, to only be left with where they started. So I think these proposals are unrealistic.
3: You were saying that some of the areas that have been occupied the longest are going to be the most difficult after the war. What city would you say will probably be the most difficult?
2: I don't know if I would put it sort of in the city. I would say, like, generally speaking, a territory that these self-proclaimed republics controlled since 2014. Eastern Donbass, right? Because Eastern Donbass was the parts that were controlled by the separatists since 2014. We are now talking about 7 years of certain educational policies, a certain personnel policy. I mean, anybody who was pro-Ukrainian was either killed or was forced to live there, right? And with some people resettled from Russia. I think the question, who are the actually relevant people to decide this question, becomes increasingly complicated after 8 years of displacement and, you know, population movements and, you know, essentially killing off of any kind of pro-Ukrainian, anybody who expresses pro-Ukrainian views. So that's why I was saying that the difference between the territories that were only occupied by Russia in February, reintegrating these territories, like, that would be liberated, would be, I mean, again, relatively speaking, I think easier than the territories that were controlled by these separatist statelets since 2014.
3: Do you think that this evolution in Ukrainian culture, would you say this was more a turning towards self-identity or a turning towards the West?
2: I think both, which is really quite ironic, because if, let's say, in 2014, after Yanukovych fled, let's say, imagine Putin didn't annex Crimea and didn't try to foment insurgency. These regional differences in Ukraine didn't go anywhere. And, you know, in Ukraine, we had regular changes in the political leadership. So somebody, you know, would get elected, the president would fail to deliver on anti-corruption promises and so forth, and they would get voted out and a new leader would come in. And there has been this alternation between pro-Western and pro-Russian presidents. So I think it's more likely than not that, you know, after pro-Western president was elected in 2014, somebody more Russia-friendly would have been elected. Again, Russia could have continued to exercise substantial influence in Ukraine. It would have still had this broad number of the population friendly to Russia. But that's not what happened. After the annexation of Crimea and then the separatism in Donbas, the opinions really changed. So to your question, like, yes, they became more pro-Western, but also more kind of pro-Ukrainian. People discover their kind of civic sense of Ukrainian identity, that you can be a Russian speaker but still support Ukraine, because nobody liked this aggressive action that Russia took against Ukraine. We see the revival of certain historical figures. We had this process of when all these monuments were destroyed in Ukraine, turning away from the Soviet/Russian legacy. There is now a second wave of this movement where not just communist place names and monuments, but those associated with Russian Empire and Russian culture are being removed from Ukraine. So Ukraine is becoming increasingly pro-Ukrainian, both politically and culturally, and also pro-Western. And in a very ironic twist of events, I think Putin can take a lot of credit for this. I mean, the Ukrainian nationalists would be probably turning in their graves because Putin accomplished something that they could not have accomplished as far as changing opinions in the east and south of the countries. So I think this irony really shouldn't be lost. I think it's one of the most fascinating outcomes, this identity changes of this war. And again, Putin can take credit for it, whether he likes to or not.
3: Any last words?
2: As much as everybody wants peace and nobody likes war, and this idea that Putin somehow can be given some sort of off-ramp and some part of Ukrainian territory, and that would be a way to settle this conflict, I think it's very dangerous and very wrong. And again, very important to emphasize that Ukrainians themselves completely reject that kind of settlement. So I think anybody who supports Ukraine should listen to Ukrainian voices and why and how they see that as unacceptable. Placating aggressor and rewarding nuclear blackmail.
3: Okay, well, thank you. Bye-bye.
2: Bye.
3: Our thanks to our guest, Oksana Shevel, Associate Professor of Political Science at Tufts University and at the Davis Center for Russian and Eurasian Studies at Harvard University. Her area of expertise is domestic politics, specializing in the post-Soviet region. Recently, she's been working on the politics of religion and identity in Ukraine. She has published a book called Migration, Refugee Policy, and State Building in Post-Communist Europe. She is currently working on a book about the war in Ukraine. I've been your host for today, Ursula Rudenberg, with editing assistance from Stephanie Schubert. Music was Lenita by Danit Troibek. Until next week on your Pacifica affiliate member station, thank you for listening.
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1: This week on Sea Change Radio, we revisit two conversations focused on renewable energy technology. First, we speak with Umair Irfan, a climate reporter from Vox.com, to examine air conditioning and how some of the planet's hottest cities are trying to survive in the face of consistent, record-breaking high temperatures. We talk about how breakthroughs in the battery storage sector provide some hope that the renewable energy market will continue to grow. Then we hear from University of Southern California business professor Sean Hyatt to learn more about the lithium industry, how this mineral is mined, its importance to the energy and transportation sectors, and why lithium's market price has collapsed over the past few years.

0: I'm joined now on Sea Change Radio by Umair Irfan. He is a climate reporter and correspondent for Vox.com. Umair, welcome to Sea Change Radio.
1: Thanks for having me.
0: As we're heading into the hot season, we can look back at some of the work that you've done in the past on this air conditioning paradox. We just had record temperatures for May in Texas. They're having heat waves in India and Pakistan. You write that the tactics for cooling can end up worsening the very problem they're trying to solve if they draw on fossil fuels or leak refrigerants that are potent heat-trapping gases. And the people who stand to experience the most extreme heat are often those least able to cool off. So how do we move forward with this problem of trying to keep people cool while the actual air conditioning heats up the planet?
1: Right. Yeah, it means that we have to really be careful and thoughtful about how we pursue this. Heat is often, you know, underrated as a health threat. We often think of heating in the winter as a necessity, but we think of air conditioning often as a luxury.

0: most effective tactics is to cool the environment that you're in, and that's using air conditioning, particularly indoors. The problem is using air conditioning to actively cool your space draws on energy, that increases energy demand, and if you're not getting energy from a clean source, or if you're drawing on the existing dirty fossil fuel infrastructure, you're increasing the amount of the heat-trapping gases that are kind of worsening the problem to begin with. And if the technology that you're using for air conditioning, if the air conditioners you use are not great quality, they can leak refrigerant gases that can also heat up the planet. The chemicals that you use to power air conditioners, those are actually many times more powerful than carbon dioxide when it comes to trapping heat in the atmosphere. So small leaks in refrigerants can have big effects in terms of warming.
1: So we eliminated a lot of the chemicals that were coming from refrigerants in the Montreal Protocol a few decades ago, but the problems didn't just disappear. Yes, we don't have acid rain issues like we did back in the 80s, but what are some of the biggest hurdles that we need to overcome to be able to roll out air conditioning on a mass scale without it doing significant harm in terms of releasing greenhouse gases and heating up the planet further?
0: Right. I mean, you get at a good point that we do have solutions for this. Like, this is not a completely intractable problem. It's just that the tools are often very expensive and not always available to everybody. So air conditioners are not cheap devices. They can cost a lot of money, and particularly in a developing country, that can be a pretty significant share of your income. And to run an air conditioner also costs a lot of money. And you're using electricity often during the most congested times of day on the power grid. So if you're in an area that has dynamic pricing, you want to run your air conditioner at the time of day when it's actually the most expensive time to do so. And so it becomes very costly, even if you have an air conditioner, just to run it. And oftentimes people are trying to make decisions about how to be judicious and how they use that. There are ways around some of these problems. So things like the refrigerant gases, there are alternative chemicals that you can use that don't heat up the planet as much. Like, we have alternative refrigerants that actually don't have that same problem with warming, and also don't deplete the ozone layer, which was part of the reason we signed the main reason we signed the Montreal Protocol to begin with. And so we have those chemicals. It's just that it requires, you know, a new generation of technology. So that would require replacing a lot of the existing air conditioning infrastructure with these newer air conditioners that don't have these heat trapping chemicals that are also more energy efficient. And so simply switching from this old clunky technology that may be worse for the environment to the new one, there's a big opportunity cost to that. There's a big financial cost to that. And then simply to run these air conditioners on the scales that are needed to cool the people that absolutely need it, that's also going to increase our net energy footprint. Because according to the laws of physics, you know, you have to actually do work in order to cool an area, particularly when everything else around it is hot. And so to do that heat exchange, you need an energy input. There's a physical minimum that you need in terms of how much energy, and there's really just no way around it. And so the questions we need to start thinking about is, how do we make air conditioning more affordable? How do we reduce its environmental footprint? How do we increase access to cooling? And how do we do it in a way that maximizes the amount of benefit that we can get, that we try to get cooling to the people that need it the most? Oftentimes, these are people who have to, you know, work outdoors, agricultural workers, construction workers, taxi drivers, people who by necessity have to be outside. And so the cooling that they have access to is very scarce. So we need to come up with ways, not just with air conditioning, but also with ways that we cool our cities, cool our neighborhoods, and try to create a whole environment that also facilitates lowering temperatures overall.
1: And it's not just in the middle of the day where these high temperatures are causing so much problems. It's also that we're seeing record highs at night. When it doesn't get below 90, 95 degrees in the middle of the night, it's a horrible reality for billions of people.
0: That's right. You know, heat has a cumulative effect. And so while, you know, it stays in triple digit temperatures during the day, if it stays warm at night, your body doesn't get much relief. And increasingly, we're seeing that trend build up, particularly in urban areas, when you have things like roads, like concrete, asphalt, steel. These materials, they absorb heat during the day and they hang on to it for the evening. And so that means that if you're particularly working in an urban area, those temperatures don't drop off significantly the way they would in a more rural

rural area or in an area that has more vegetation. The net effect then is that people have more exposure to heat, and that leads to more of the health complications that we tend to associate with extreme heat. So things like heart attacks, high blood pressure, emphysema, breathing problems. One of the biggest, the strongest indicators of heat-related illness is high nighttime temperatures. And yeah, that's becoming one of the hallmarks of a modern heat wave, that we're seeing nighttime temperatures stay very high. And that ends up being a much bigger health burden than simply really hot temperatures during the day.

0: This is Alex Wise on Sea Change Radio, and I'm speaking to Umair Irfan. He is a climate reporter for Vox. So, Umair, we're talking about air conditioning and extreme temperatures. Maybe you can contrast the approach to extreme temperatures in like a Dubai versus a Phoenix. Where are the similarities and where are the differences?
1: Yeah, one of the big factors you have to think about with heat is sort of the familiarity that the environment has with heat. Do they have a culture of understanding the risks of heat and taking precautions accordingly? So in the Middle East, you know, this is an area that is naturally very hot, and there is, you know, a lot of infrastructure that supports people being indoors and sheltered. Where people mainly drive places, they're not walking a whole lot, so they're in air-conditioned cars and buses as they get around. And in many of these hotter regions in the Middle East, you know, they tend to be fairly wealthy countries that have a lot of the wealth to basically distribute the electricity and have the air conditioning available. Phoenix also has like a lot of experience with extreme heat, and so they have actually a fairly robust citywide health plan for how to cope with heat. They have alerts that go out early in the season. Most people who live in Phoenix understand that you have to stay hydrated during the day to be proactive, like not to wait until you start seeing heat symptoms, but to rather get out of the heat before you start feeling woozy and to seek shade and to take breaks. But where you start seeing some of the most severe effects of heat are in places that actually don't have a very hot baseline. You may remember that there was a big heat wave in the Pacific Northwest a few years ago that went through, you know, Washington State, Oregon, and British Columbia and Canada. That turned out to be an exceptionally deadly heat wave because this is a region that is not used to extreme heat. The heat temperatures did not get as hot as they did in Phoenix. You know, we weren't necessarily talking about 120 degree days of heat, but this is a region where very few people actually have air conditioning at home. So when temperatures did get into the 80s and 90s, people didn't have easy places that they could find relief. They didn't necessarily recognize the symptoms of heat stress and to get help when they needed it. And employers didn't realize that, you know, they have to be proactive about giving their employees breaks, about things like, you know, making sure that kitchens and restaurants are much cooler than they need to be otherwise, and that they take, you know, some of these other steps that you have to do in order to mitigate the effects of heat. And so without that culture, without that infrastructure, and without that sort of baseline experience, heat ends up being more deadly. And so while we focus on some of the high temperatures that we're seeing in places like the Middle East when it gets to 120 and 130 degrees Fahrenheit, you know, even 80 and 90 degree heat waves can be dangerous if they're happening in areas that aren't used to them. And we're also seeing that happen as well. Like in some places, like they've developed a culture where it should be 65 degrees in the summer indoors all summer long, and that ends up using a lot more energy than you would need otherwise if you were to, you know, allow temperatures to rise a little bit more and maybe be okay with sweating a little bit. And so there's that aspect of it to think about as well.
0: You go to a mall in Phoenix, it's going to be 65 degrees versus going to a mall in Dubai, it could be 80s. Mm-hmm. But people learn to, as you said, there's a longer history of adapting to these extreme temperatures in the Middle East.
1: Yeah, and you know, some countries have tried to make some of these cultural changes. You know, Japan is actually kind of an interesting case study. After the Fukushima Daiichi disaster in 2011, there was a big energy crunch. And so one thing they did was the national government basically tried to change the workplace culture so that people didn't have to wear suits to the office in the summer, that they weren't wearing these two-piece and three-piece wool suits. They could go to work in Hawaiian shirts and allow the temperatures in their office to actually go up a little bit, to run the fans, open the windows, rather than cranking up the air conditioning, so that people would be a little bit more casual, more comfortable with higher temperatures, and not worry so much about sweating and being a little less formal as a way to save energy. It did change the culture a little bit. There's like this whole, I think they called it cool biz. And basically that there was sort of like this little culture of fashion about people coming up with workwear that is also heat tolerant and some interesting designs. But there are also limitations to that because, you know, there are some cultural norms that you want to maintain. You know, there's a lot of formality, especially in the business world and in government. And it's a bigger challenge to try to change people's expectations of what they should be putting up with.
0: Cooling and air conditioning and just being able to live in a comfortable temperature may be one of the new work benefits of the future in some of these cultures that have a lot more inequity, like in the Middle East, where I know in Qatar, for example, when they were building the stadiums for the World Cup, there was terrible human rights abuses we read about, with slave labor and bringing people in from other countries and taking their passports. These people were probably working in very inhospitable temperatures, I can imagine.
1: Yeah, and you know, the sort of cultural expectations around tolerating heat are also an interesting thing to explore. Like in the US, for instance, there, in many parts of the country, there's no requirement for prisons to be air conditioned, including in some of the hottest states. And so these are basically facilities that turn into ovens because they're mainly like concrete and steel, and there's almost no air flow within them, and lots of people are put in danger. And it's very hard to get the public support to protect prisoners from extreme heat, because there's this idea that, you know, prison is supposed to be bad and that it's supposed to be uncomfortable and that you should suck it up. And similarly, like in outdoor professions like construction, there's this sort of like machismo and cultural like pushing to try to like endure more and more heat. What's actually kind of interesting is that in the military, they've actually been fairly progressive and proactive about dealing with extreme heat, because they've developed some of the more stringent regulations around exposure to extreme heat. In fact, in the United States, in the 1950s, there were a number of deaths on Army training bases, and they developed a new metric called the wet bulb globe temperature that takes into account heat, humidity, and sunlight exposure. And they developed strict guidelines for when, you know, soldiers and trainees are allowed to be outdoors and when to limit their exposure. And the military has been doing this since the 1950s, but farm workers and, you know, prisoners and even like high school athletes are forced to often pushed to continue to work outdoors or in hot conditions well past temperatures and thresholds that would be considered dangerous for the military. And so there's not this uniform sort of expectation of what is considered to be dangerous. And that means that there's a lot more people that are vulnerable than need to be.
0: So here we are at a crossroads in our democracy, with the world's largest economy and military being led by an unhinged, mendacious maniac and an administration that openly defies climate science. But there's still reasons to be hopeful.
1: Yeah, even though like we're in a very volatile moment right now, there's a lot of momentum behind clean energy, that it's not just the environmental merits, it's the business merits are very robust. And while we could go up or down on the margins, the overall trend is still one that favors more clean energy in the years to come.
0: Umair Irfan from Vox, thanks so much for being my guest on SeaChange Radio.
1: My pleasure. Thanks for having me.

0: I'm joined now on Sea Change Radio by Sean Hyatt. He's a professor at the University of Southern California Marshall School of Business, and he's the director of the Marshall Business of Energy Initiative. Sean, welcome to Sea Change Radio.
1: Thank you.
0: So you and your colleagues have been studying something that not only impacts Southern California, but the globe in a lot of ways, the Salton Sea. For listeners who aren't familiar with the area, give us an overview of the Salton Sea, and then we'll dive into some of the problems that are emerging from the region.
1: Okay, yeah. So the Salton Sea, well, the sea itself was actually created by a mistake, right? The diversion, where they're diverting the Colorado River for irrigation, the dikes broke and the water flowed in, creating hence the Salton Sea, which is a very shallow lake in Imperial County, California.
0: I was reading about this, and it said 1905 this was diverted through what you're talking about, but was there a body of water there already?
1: Yeah, it was just a desert, and the dike broke and spilling Colorado River in, thereby filling in before they could actually get a hold of the water spill and turn it off. And so that's what's created the Salton Sea. What's interesting about the geology of the Salton Sea is that it has a lot of geothermal activity, meaning that there is heat from the earth that is close to the surface. And that heat from the earth can then be tapped to boil liquids, which can then be used to drive turbines. And these turbines then generate electricity. So the Salton Sea has had geothermal energy running there for a while, as many other parts of California. California has a large history. In fact, it was the first state in the country to develop geothermal energy up in the geysers region in Northern California. And the Salton Sea is just another extension of the geothermal development in the state of California.
0: And in addition to its geothermal, or maybe as a byproduct of its geothermal production, we're seeing this treasure trove, if you will, of lithium deposits.
1: Yeah, so there are different ways in which we can extract energy, but what's typically done is that they look for hot water that's in the ground, which they have identified in the Salton Sea. And in this hot water is many different types of elements that are dissolved in the water. And lithium is one of them. So we'd actually call this a brine because it's a lot of, we call these salts. So wherever you have these different elements that are dissolved in water, we generally give the term of salts. And there is a large amount of lithium salts dissolved in this water, which is used as the medium to drive like to these geothermal power plants. In fact, the estimates are there are 3,400 kilotons of lithium in that brine in the Salton Sea.
0: So this lithium extraction, what are the best ways to do it, and what are some of the unhappy byproducts of the process?
1: So typically, if we look at how lithium has been extracted in the past, like in the lithium triangle region of Argentina, Bolivia, and Chile, it's essentially been using lithium that has in dried up lake beds. And so they would scrape up the dried up earth. They would then run water through it to dissolve the lithium and make it a salt. And then they would just basically run these water into different types of pools, letting the sun, because these are very dry and hot regions, evaporate the water. And then they would run water in again and evaporate it again until they get a more purified lithium salt in like a white powdery form, which they would then send for further processing to make it into the lithium needed for batteries. Now, what makes this different in this case is that this isn't, and it's not in a dry composition, right? It's not something that's mined from the earth with shovels. This is lithium that's already dissolved in water. And so, hence the mining techniques need to change. And so what's been developed is what's called direct lithium extraction, DLE. And there are two ways to do it. There is one where the lithium salts are passed through these membranes, right? So think of it as like almost like a desalinization reverse osmosis, right? We've been doing this for a while, but there's specific membranes for the size of the lithium. And they're able to catch the lithium salts through these membranes. Another way is through like a polymer. So they create these different types of polymers which attract the lithium, and then they then extract the polymers out. These are small polymer chemicals. Right, so these are the two technologies that are being used right now today to extract lithium in what's called direct lithium extraction. And so these are the technologies that they are also using and experimenting with in the Salton Sea. Now, one issue with the Salton Sea, unlike other areas where direct lithium extraction has had more success, and I'd love to compare this also with the Smackover region that runs through Arkansas and Mississippi, as well as parts of Texas and Florida. The water here is extremely hot. And so that does complicate things a bit, meaning that it may be more costly to use to develop the types of membranes to extract it at these high temperatures that will not degrade. The same with like using these different polymers. So it's not the best area to do direct lithium extraction. Even though there is a lot of lithium in the water, for that reason, I'm actually more bullish on the Smackover region in around Arkansas, because there's a lot of lithium in this brine, and it's just regular cold water temperature. So there's not too much needed, additional innovation needed to extract that lithium there.
0: So there was a case that just was decided by a Superior Court judge about the Hell's Kitchen mining. It gave them the green light in 2025 to move forward. What were the environmental groups suing for, and what are the concerns in direct lithium extraction? I mean, from what you just described, that sounded fairly benign, but the opponents to the mine, what were their reservations?
1: Their main concerns were air quality and water availability and water supply. So let's just address the water. One thing that they were concerned about is that as they extract the water from the ground, right, how's this going to affect the water table and the water supply that's there? Because, I mean, as you know, whenever you extract anything from the ground, there can be things can subside. The ground can sink. It happens here in Los Angeles as they pumped out more and more oil out of, like, say, the city of Long Beach. I mean, the city of Long Beach actually fell a few feet over the century of pumping oil out. The same thing can happen here, as they're worried about. But what they don't understand is that this water is in a closed loop, so they're actually re-injecting it into the aquifer after it runs through the geothermal power plant. It's a very circular route. There is no massive water evaporation. The idea is that once it runs through the geothermal power plants, some of that water will be diverted to the direct lithium extraction. And then after they collect the lithium, the water is then re-injected into the ground. Hence, no surprise that the Superior Court judge didn't find any merit in that after all the information and details were presented. The other was air quality. The air in Imperial County is really bad. Let's just put it that way. It's very bad. Why? Because it's very dry and there are a lot of fine particulate matter that gets blown from the ground everywhere. And so what they were concerned about is through all the traffic and trucks and the equipment, right, that it would have a negative impact on the air quality. And so companies obviously would want to do their best to remediate any type of like air quality concerns in Imperial County, which is already very bad. But yes, the judge in effect approved it in January of 2025 to move forward.
0: He's a professor at the University of Southern California's Marshall School of Business, Sean Hyatt. Sean, thanks so much for being my guest on SeaChange Radio.
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2: From the campus of Toronto Metropolitan University, this is Cafe International. I'm Dan Rosenberg, and we are live in the studio with the Matalitso Band all the way from Malawi. Thank you so much for joining us.
3: Thank you.
2: For those who've never seen you live, Yobu and Yosefe, you play instruments. One is sort of a modified guitar. The other one is almost like a 2-foot single string banjo called a babatone.
3: Yeah.
4: And what is it, Dicheni?
3: It's a babatone. Hey.
4: Okay. And then there's that long metal wire, which was repurposed from the inside of a truck tire. That's where that piece comes from. And then the wooden box is made from wood by Yobu and Yosefe together, with a skin over the top of it, like a cow skin. And it's about 180-190 centimeters long.
2: And you have a 4-string guitar as well.
5: Yeah.
4: Mm. Okay, so the wire is from a bicycle brake cable, and the other one is like a nylon, from a nylon string, so two from each. And which sound?
5: Soprano.
4: Mm-hmm.
5: Oroto.
4: Mm-hmm.
5: Tena.
4: Mm-hmm.
5: Bass.
4: Okay, so 4 strings to represent all those. And together?
2: Wow. And what's it all sound like together? What song are you going to play first for us?
4: Chinakulaga Sichako. So the song is basically saying, talking to somebody who is having problems in their life, but kind of reassuring them in a way and saying, look, the thing that fails you is not for you. The thing that fails you is for somebody else. Chinakulaga Sichako. Chinakulaga Chaena.

0: Wow, we are live with the Madalitso band from Malawi. That was magnificent. Now, I read that you guys have been together for more than two decades. Can you tell us how the band started?
1: Together in Lilongwe town.
2: You met in 2002?
1: Yes,
2: in Lilongwe.
1: In Lilongwe.
2: Walking on the streets.
1: Streets, yeah.
2: Just met, and Yosefe was playing his guitar.
3: Yeah.
2: And Yobu said, "Hey, you're a musician, me too.
3: Yes.
2: Let's start a band." Around 2000, 2002.
0: So when you met in 02, I guess you probably didn't imagine you'd end up touring the world and going to Glastonbury, and I think you're probably the first group from Malawi to play in Glastonbury, right?
1: Yes.
0: Wow. What was that like?
1: Yeah, people is like dancing, very happy.
2: Mm-hmm.
1: One more people.
2: Yeah.
0: Hmm. From those early days playing on the streets in Malawi, when did you make your first record?
1: 2009, yeah. 2009, Fungula Nyemba. It's the title, Fungula Nyemba.
2: And that was recorded by Emmanuel Kamwenje.
1: Yeah, it's nice.
2: Yeah.
1: It's nice recording.
0: So what song are we going to hear next?
1: Next, Napiri.
0: And can you tell us what the song is about?
2: Napiri is the name of a woman.
3: Woman.
2: Her husband is abusive, going out drinking all the time. So the song is saying to Napiri, Napiri, it's time. Pack up your things and just get out of there, you know.

0: Wow, we are live with the Matalitso Band, all the way from Malawi. What's this whole experience been like? I understand there's a documentary about your group.
1: The Banjo Boys.
2: Yeah, it's nice.
1: What's it about?
2: Shows and dramas.
1: Showing the band in different places, playing different shows and all the dramas that go on in between.
0: How many places have you played in?
1: I think since the first time to leave Malawi, which was 2017, that was in Zanzibar.
2: Yes.
1: Yeah. Since then, it's been about 450 shows around the world, mostly in Europe, but also in the US one time.
2: Yes, yeah.
1: And this is the first time in Canada.
0: 450.
2: Yeah.
0: So Neil, who we've been hearing from, you grew up in England and ended up in Malawi and working with these guys. How did that happen?
1: I'm a musician as well, so I used to have a gig in England, and I met a guy living in Malawi one day who recommended I should go there because the music was great. I used to organize a regular open mic night where I'd look for different artists from around the city, and these guys were one of the bands that performed around 2015, so pitched them for the Sauti za Busara, and they got in. And so because I was there as like representative of the band, when somebody asked the same question you asked, which was, how do you get that thing on a plane? A French musician, Americ, we were like, well, why would we need a plane? And they said, yeah, because you're going to come to Europe. So that was how it all began. And then
0: that is a tough one when you have an instrument that's almost 2 meters long.
1: We've had a lot of troubles. But
2: what is this?
1: But so far, so good.
0: So what song are we going to hear next?
3: Malawi.
2: Malawi.
1: Vina, Vina, Malawi. Vina means dance. And the song is saying, Malawi, you are a country that loves peace, that doesn't like violence. Let's, in spite of being poor, thank you for all your love. And we cherish you. And we want to dance in your celebration, Malawi.

0: The Modelito Band from Malawi, as you heard in the last song. Amazing. It's hard to believe it's just the two of you, but it's two of you with three instruments because you're also sitting on a small drum.
1: That small drum is very unique to this band. And it's actually a cooking pot that's had the bottom sawed off it and some cowskins wrapped around it. He's playing it with his heel of his foot while playing the guitar. It's very incredible.
0: And you also star in the new film, The Banjo Boys. You mentioned earlier it has all the dramas of what it's like on tour. Can you tell us one of those stories?
2: It's like Chris.
1: One of the biggest dramas was 2022. We just always seem to make it by the hair of our, whatever you call it, like, you know, the babatone, all these kind of things. Money. And then one year, everything that normally went okay just went wrong. So we missed like four flights and crashed a car and just had so much stuff that by the end, we just wanted to go home, but we couldn't even go home.
0: Yeah. Oh my God, where did you get into the car crash?
1: In France. Some of the roads, I don't know if you've driven around Europe, sometimes the roads are only big enough for one car to go past. It just had narrowed very suddenly, and all of a sudden, with those two cars, like, it wasn't a bad crash. It meant we had to spend 800 euros on a taxi to get to the next destination. That was, like, part of it.
0: But at least everybody was okay.
1: Oh, yeah, we were okay. Yeah.
0: And the instruments were okay.
1: Oh, yeah, the instruments are very strong.
0: What song are we going to hear next?
2: Chemwa.
1: Chemwa, which means sister. It's just a fun song about food.
2: Yeah.
0: Malawian food?
1: Yeah. Malawian food, the traditional food is called sima, which is like a kind of dumpling, and they always eat it with ndiwo, which is a different type of protein. So the song is saying, why are you eating the protein but not the sima? It doesn't really make any sense. I've been thinking it's a metaphor, but the guy said, no, it's just a funny song.

Mambo. Hey, hey, hey, hey, hey, hey, hey, hey, hey, hey, hey, hey, hey, hey, hey, hey, hey, hey, hey, hey, hey, hey, hey, hey, hey, hey, hey, hey, hey, hey, hey, hey, hey, hey, hey, hey, hey, hey, hey, hey, hey, hey, hey, hey, hey, hey, hey, hey, hey, hey, hey, hey, hey, hey, hey, hey, hey, hey, hey, hey, hey, hey, hey, hey, hey, hey, hey, hey, hey, hey, hey, hey, hey, hey, hey, hey, hey, hey, hey, hey, hey, hey, hey, hey, hey, hey, hey, hey, hey, hey, hey, hey, hey, hey, hey, hey, hey, hey, hey, hey, hey, hey, hey, hey, hey, hey, hey, hey, hey, hey, hey, hey, hey, hey, hey, hey, hey, hey, hey, hey, 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

0: This has been so magnificent. We are live with the Matalitso Band from Malawi. Yobu Maligwa and Yosefi Kalakeni. And Neil, you're kind of a manager and doer of all other things and have been translating. I cannot thank you enough. Will we have time for one more song?
1: Yeah.

0: Wow, the Modelitzo band. I cannot thank you enough. This has been incredibly special to have you here. Yobu Maligwa and Yosefi Kalakeni.
1: Thank you.
2: Thank you.
0: And of course, Neil Nayar, thank you so much for making this possible. And special thanks to our engineer, Weiju Mambo. For Cafe International This Week, I'm Dan Rosenberg in Toronto, Canada.
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0: most parents seem very well versed on gay, lesbian. The two that seem to really, if there's any questions, are bisexuality and if their kid is identifying as trans.
1: Welcome to This Way Out, the international LGBTQ radio magazine. I'm Brian DeShazer. In the news this week, Turkish activists take to the streets as the right-wing government's anti-queer raids and arrests escalate. But the formerly right-wing Hungarian government will scrap its no-promo homo law. Fiji sees a spike in HIV infections. There'll be no gender-affirming care for trans youth in North Dakota, but the city of Seattle, Washington, expands civil protections with the times. Then we'll talk to PFLAG as the organization that began the idea of allyship. Get cozy in the family way now that you've discovered This Way Out.
2: I'm John Dyer V.
3: And I'm Melanie Keller.
2: With News Wrap, a summary of some of the news in or affecting LGBTQ communities around the world for the week ending September 19th, 2026.
3: Turkish LGBTQ plus groups and individual activists are facing an intensified wave of police raids and arrests. Human Rights Watch says the simultaneous raids on the offices of LGBTQ plus rights organizations and HIV advocacy groups are the most far-reaching crackdown in recent years. Police also raided activists' homes. More than 60 people were arrested on September 13th, according to Amnesty International. Opposition to the crackdown erupted onto the streets in the days that followed. Hundreds of protesters in Izmir were met with tear gas, and at least 150 were detained in Istanbul. Turkey's Justice Minister Akun Gurlek called the operation, "My family is safe." The raids and arrests, in his words, are intended to protect our children, the institution of the family, and the social order. The campaign is leaked to President Recep Tayyip Erdogan, so-called Decade of the Family and Population.
4: Family here in Turkey is really actually under attack. Yes, but not from LGBTQ people. The family is under attack of poverty, economic crisis. If you want to protect the family, you have to solve these problems. LGBTQ people are not against family. We are sons and daughters and siblings of that families. We are part of that family.
3: That's activist and editor-in-chief of the LGBTI plus rights group, Chaos GL, Yıldız Tar,

0: criminalize LGBTQ plus persons without enacting new laws.
1: Hungary's new government is moving to reform the anti-LGBT laws left behind by the hard-right former Prime Minister Viktor Orban. First to fall will be the 2021 so-called Child Protection Law that restricted the portrayal or promotion of sexual and gender diversity in media accessible to children. Orban was replaced in May by Prime Minister Péter Modyar, whose center-right TISA party has a parliamentary supermajority. Their new legislation brings Hungary in line with an April judgment by the Court of Justice of the European Union. The court found the country's restrictions violated EU law by stigmatizing and marginalizing LGBT people. The legislation, submitted September 14th, would remove references in the 2021 legislation banning the promotion or display of homosexuality and gender transition to minors. Ideally, the measure will prevent the law from equating LGBT visibility with child endangerment. While applauding this step, Human Rights Watch also criticized the Hungarian government for leaving other discriminatory laws intact. They note that while the current bill would remove the media restrictions, the Family Protection Act and the Freedom of Assembly Act remain unchanged. The Protection Act continues to similarly regulate content accessible to children, and the Freedom of Assembly Act has been used to prohibit Pride and other LGBT-related assemblies. The global human rights watchdog also worries discriminatory language in Hungary's constitution will remain unchanged. The Hungarian Civil Liberties Union and Amnesty International Hungary join Human Rights Watch in welcoming the proposed changes and urging further amendments to fully dismantle the discriminatory legal framework.
0: Fiji has declared a national crisis over a rising number of HIV cases. The Pacific Island nation first declared an HIV outbreak in January of 2025. Since then, over 2,000 new diagnoses were recorded for the year. According to Reuters, last year's numbers of new HIV diagnoses in Fiji rose by 27%. Health officials say they believe that drug use is the key driver of the epidemic. Intravenous drug use has increased in recent years as the island has become a pivotal transit point for narcotics trafficked from the Americas to Australia, New Zealand, and parts of Asia. Needle sharing and the surging trend of individuals injecting themselves with the blood of fellow users complicate matters. Where a transmission mode was identified in the health statistics, half of new HIV cases in Fiji were among intravenous drug users. Though transgender people only make up a small number of the population, prevalence in that group is second only to those who inject drugs, at around 28%, according to AIDS Map. Half contracted the virus through sexual transmission. According to Fiji Women's Crisis Center coordinator Shamima Ali, misconceptions that HIV is a purely gay disease has hindered public awareness beyond the queer community. The same stigma and discrimination that boost the spread of HIV are some of the biggest barriers preventing people from accessing HIV services. A report from Asia Pacific Transgender Network found low levels of testing in Fiji's trans population. In addition to potential for prejudice against trans and queer people, heterosexual citizens face social stigmas around premarital or casual sex, are thought to cause fear of being recognized at clinics. The Fiji government detailed its response to the national HIV emergency in a September 15th Facebook post. They vowed to expand access to free HIV testing, prevention services and treatment, including rapid testing, prevention medicine for people at higher risk, harm reduction measures for people who inject drugs, and free treatment for people diagnosed with HIV. Fiji is also receiving support from the United Nations, the Global Fund, India, Australia, and New Zealand. UNAIDS welcomed Fiji's decision to accelerate their response to the epidemic. In the words of UNAIDS Regional Support Director Amon Murphy, "The National Crisis Declaration is a call for action, not fear. HIV is not transmitted through everyday contact, and people on effective treatment with an undetectable viral load do not sexually transmit HIV." Murphy added optimistically, "Fiji still has an opportunity to change the course of this epidemic."
1: The North Dakota Supreme Court has voted unanimously to uphold a ban on gender-affirming care for minors. House Bill 1254 prohibits the treatment and establishes penalties for healthcare providers who violate the ban. The 2023 law was challenged in October 2025 by pediatric endocrinologist Luis Casas. The district court upheld the ban in the case TD versus Wrigley. Casas and three families affected by the law appealed that ruling in February. They lost again on September 17th when the state's high court ruled that the ban does not discriminate against trans youth. Justices stated that the law does not violate the constitutional rights of minors because, in their words, minors do not have a fundamental right to a particular

0: course of medical treatment. North Dakota's trans youth have no access to puberty blockers under the state Supreme Court ruling. It also outlaws pediatric gender-affirming surgery, which is already rarely, if ever, performed. In fact, cisgender minors and adults had substantially higher utilization of analogous gender-affirming surgeries than their transgender and gender-diverse counterparts, according to a 2024 study from the Harvard T.H. Chan School of Public Health. Trans rights advocates worry that this decision will keep trans children from receiving the more common forms of medical care. The Lawyering Project co-counseled with Gender Justice to challenge North Dakota's criminalization of this essential health care. Co-director of the Lawyering Project, Tanya Pellegrini, wrote in a press release after the decision, "When the state can criminalize a doctor for providing a young person with evidence-based medical care, it strips families of the right to make their own medical decisions."
1: People with diverse sexual orientations and relationship structures have new anti-discrimination protections in Seattle, Washington. The city's civil rights protections are being updated to include individuals outside of the gender binary, those who identify as pansexual and asexual, and those with multiple partners. The protections apply to areas such as employment, housing, and more. The new law is the result of grassroots organizing, in part the work of Jessa Davis. Davis's partner experienced discrimination at work in August 2024 due to her non-monogamy. This motivated Davis to begin advocating for a bill that would expand civil rights protections. That ultimately led to the Seattle Human Rights Commission penning an open letter in late 2025. It called for a bill to address discrimination on the basis of family and relationship structure, and to close what it said were loopholes that currently allow exclusion, harassment, and denial of opportunity to persist unchecked. Seattle City Council member Alexis Mercedes Rinnick sponsored the bill. She told the council on September 9th, "We all know that every family is different, and we need to be clear that every family receives equal protection under the law." She added, "This update reflects how people actually live." The council concurred, and Seattle will join municipalities who have all passed similar protections, such as Olympia, Washington, Portland, Oregon, and the California cities of West Hollywood, Oakland, and Berkeley. The Seattle law will go into effect on June 1st, 2027.
0: That's News Wrap, global queer news with attitude, for the week ending September 19th, 2026. Follow the news in your area and around the world. 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
0: Thank you. 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For This Way Out, I'm John Dyer V. Stay healthy.
1: And I'm Melanie Keller. Stay safe.

0: Losing Dolly Parton reminds us just how important allyship can be, and it raises the question of what being an LGBTQ plus ally really means. 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PFLAG Los Angeles Vice President Anthony F. DeMio talks with This Way Out's Lucia Chappell about the power of allies to help LGBTQ plus people thrive.
1: Okay, for This Way Out, I'm Lucia Chappell, and with me joining today is...
2: Anthony F. DeMio with PFLAG Los Angeles.
1: Welcome, Anthony. We're so happy to have you here. I go back a little ways till I remember Adele and Larry Starr.
2: Yes.
1: Everybody's mom and dad.
2: Mm-hmm.
1: You know, on the East Coast, it was Jeannie Manford. On the West Coast, Adele and Larry Starr. They were really invested in making sure everyone had parents and the support that that would bring you. For one thing, I wonder if that kind of need is still as palpable as it was in the mid-70s?
2: Yeah, I would say, yeah, I mean, shout out to Adele and Larry Starr. I would say that from my experience, especially with PFLAG Los Angeles, is that we find that many, many kids, youth, and parents are still wanting that relationship. Of course, there's the chosen family, but there is still that big, strong need of, I want my parents to be supportive. And parents saying, I want to be supportive. You know, a lot of parents are still coming in, they're saying, I don't know how to be supportive, but I know I need to. And so PFLAG is usually that welcoming door to say, come on in, we'll help you through that process together. And so even most recently during Pride, I can't tell you the amount of youth that were saying, I love PFLAG. You know, you helped my parents, you know, start to accept me. And so for me, that's saying, okay, this is still did as it was when it was first created.
1: What is that process? How do you help those parents jump that hurdle to become allies?
2: Yeah, I mean, really, a lot of times it's they find us on our website, the pflagla.org, and they can go through it in different ways. The main one is through our support groups. You know, it was started with Adele saying, I need support for my son. And we've still kept our support groups. And that's usually how parents get involved, because they say, whatever it is, if it's, I just want to learn about terminology, I want to just talk with other parents or just, you know, other queer folk, they come into our support groups and we let them say, whatever's on your mind, what are you looking for? And we really just create that space of a no judgment. You know, feel free to say what's on your mind. I think a lot of times there's a scare that I'm going to say the wrong thing or you're going to judge me because I didn't support my kid the right way. But at PFLAG, that's not how we operate. We understand that it's a process and we know that you're here for a good reason. So we want to make sure we do that. They can also do it through our education. We have education programming. And so that's helpful. They want to volunteer. But I'll say our tried and true is our support groups.
1: Do you think parents are coming into it less green than they would have been before? I mean, parents would come into PFLAG and go like, what's a homosexual? You know?
2: Yeah. I would say, you know, surprisingly, most parents seem very well-versed on gay, lesbian. The two that seem to really, if there's any questions, are bisexuality and if their kid is identifying as trans. Those seems to be the two areas where they're like, I don't know what's going on, please help me understand. I have this idea of what I think being bisexual is, or my kid said they're trans, I don't know what that means. And so, but I would say for the most part, yeah, very rarely are they saying, I don't know what to do if my kid is gay. I will say though that we still get parents who come on saying, how do I support my gay or lesbian child? they seem okay with the terms and definitions, but they still are like, I don't know how to support in the way that
1: Right.
2: they would like me to.
1: Do you do any work trying to bridge that gap between those specific parents and their specific children?
2: Yeah, sometimes we do. It depends on like what the need is. Obviously, if it feels like they need a more clinician, what we do is we can partner with them and say, hey, this is a great place for you to go. But if it's just for that general like question to my child, you know, how do I, start that conversation? We definitely help with that. Like, hey, let's do some role playing. How would you do this? And they can do that with us. And we really try to that gap just to say, this is your time to practice, you know, practice with us. We'll work together to do it. And then tell us how it went on the next meeting.
1: That's a great approach. Really helpful. Right now, right today, September 2026, look at where we are and look at what we're facing. What is the role now of allies in the political movement as much as the personal movement?
2: At PFLAG, we really talk about what does it mean to be an ally, right? And we view it as ally is a verb. It's something you do. It's an action, right? Anyone can put the label on themselves, I'm an ally, but that's not what it is. There's an action involved. Now, it doesn't mean that everyone's going to take the same action approach. There are those who are like, I'm ready to be at the front lines, where those are like, I'm comfortable calling my local, you know, council member, or I'll write a letter to my congressman. Those are all fine. What we want to do at PFLAG is really engage them about what does it mean to be an ally. And especially with the midterms, you know, PFLAG is really about not telling them to vote one way or the other, but really just getting voter engagement, educating them on what their rights are, if there's an issue that they're interested in, really just, you know, motivating them to get excited about voting. Because as we know, when queer people show up and allies show up, we win. Ally is, it's something you have to do. You know, you just don't put that label on. And so we work through them, especially with parents, of like, you know, when you support your child, people may have a judgment about you, but that's an action, you know, whether that's standing up, you know, if someone says something about your child, hey, that's not nice to say, showing them that there are many ways to be an ally, but it is something you do. It's an action, it's a verb.
1: It is something that you do. You're saying that you don't tell people who to vote for. It makes something of a difference.
2: Absolutely.
1: When you're an ally, who to vote for.
2: Mm-hmm.
1: Can you be an ally and vote for non-allied people?
2: That's a great question. I think, and that's always the tough part, right? Because you have like, as the representative of an organization, we can't do it. But then on my personal side, I'm like, let me tell you exactly, right? You know, because, and a lot of times you do find that if they're in this space, we're kind of preaching to the choir because they do. But however, I think a lot of times it is educating them, like you said, how can you really be an ally if you know that there's a particular measure or something on the ballot that's going to take rights away from your child? And I think them having that self-reflection of like, oh, you're absolutely right. I guess I wouldn't really be an ally if I was doing that, right? And so I guess that's one way we kind of get them on board of like, okay, we talked about being an ally, but if you're actively voting for something that could harm a community, let's see, does that really fall into an allyship, right? You know, sometimes the parents will say, my child is talking to me about politics and saying, how can you support them? How did you vote that way? And so sometimes they're having really deep heart-to-heart conversations, because before they said, well, I always voted, you know, Republican or Democrat. And as you said, now a lot of times they're seeing like, no, depending on how you vote, there is an actual, like, you are, this will happen. And this did happen. And so there's no more saying, well, that's not what I intended. You know, a lot of the intention versus impact, right? You know, I didn't intend when I voted for so-and-so that this would be the impact. And so it does happen. And once again, the beauty of our support groups and just our education that we offer them is if they're looking for a particular issue, you know, they can find it on our website, or, you know, we have our, you know, Turning Pride into Power, which, you know, it was basically galvanizing people to, you know, use your vote, you know, in the best way that you can, educating yourself and what it does. And so it does happen where parents will say, like, I had a really awful conversation about politics with my kid. But like you said, Brian, a lot of times they have that self-reflection where they're like, I didn't see it at the time that I was voting for a particular person that it would actually do this. You know, it's very similar. We had a parent who came on saying, you know, my sons were so mad at me that they're worried now that marriage equality is potentially on the table. And they said, when I told them I vote, I said, that's not going to ever change. And then they say, well, other things changed, you know, other rights that we thought were enshrined have no longer been. Mm-hmm. And so having those conversations with them saying, no, what you vote for is very important now.
1: Is there more to it than the, oh boy, if somebody beats up my kid, I don't like them?
2: Yeah, there is. I think sometimes we've seen our support groups where it's not like, how do I support them? It really turns into, I don't know if I'm comfortable with this. And whether that's due to their cultural or religious beliefs, we do get sometimes deeper of like, I'm here because I love my kid, but I'm battling that a part of me also doesn't support this. And I don't mm-hmm. know if I want to. Mm-hmm. And we tell them like, I understand, you know, but there are, yeah, we do find that sometimes there is a deeper thing, right? You get the people who are there for the surface level of like, I just want to make sure I'm using the right pronouns and all this stuff. And others are like, no, like I am really struggling. And I don't know. And so, yeah, we do find that is, but once again, when they find that they're in that space where they can openly say that and say, I let it off, like it's almost like a burden off their shoulders of saying, it's okay, I said I'm not comfortable. Let's talk it out. And I can't tell you how many of the other parents are there saying, I was in your shoes. Let's let it out. And then we can push forward to talk about what's really going on.
1: That's a good one. What is really going on?
2: Yeah, sometimes it's not even about their child. It's about them.
1: That's right.
2: And so we let them know, like, they're not always coming in here to talk about their child. Sometimes they're like, I'm struggling. And I can't accept it. Or sometimes they can't accept themselves. You know, they're like, I don't know if I can or I will. I will tell you, though, that I've never met a person who went through the experience and didn't come out the other side saying, hey, I am changed in some way for the better. You know, sometimes the parents will say, my child is talking to me about politics and saying, how can you support them? How did you vote that way? And so sometimes they're having really deep heart-to-heart conversations because before they said, well, I always voted, you know, Republican or Democrat. And as you said, now a lot of times they're seeing like, no, depending on how you vote, there is an actual, like, this will happen. And this did happen. And so there's no more saying, well, that's not what I intended. You know, a lot of the intention versus impact, right? You know, I didn't intend when I voted for so-and-so that this would be the impact. And so it does happen. And once again, the beauty of our support groups and just our education that we offer them is if they're looking for a particular issue, you know, they can find it on our website or, you know, we have our, you know, Turning Pride into Power, which, you know, is basically galvanizing people to, you know, use your vote, you know, in the best way that you can, educating yourself and what it does. And so it does happen where parents will say, like, I had a really awful conversation about politics with my kid. And they said, when I told them I vote, I said, that's not going to ever change. And then they say, well, other things changed, you know, other rights that we thought were enshrined have no longer been. Mm-hmm. And so having those conversations with them saying, no, what you vote for is very important now. And it's not, you know, oh, well, I've always been one party affiliated, so I'm always going to be that way. Well, now if you do that, you're affecting, you know, your child or your loved one, you know? And so it does happen. We do have good conversations. And a lot of times we refer them to our resources like, hey, look at this actual ballot that's on the measure. Maybe you didn't know the language is sometimes deceptive. So why don't you look at it, and then you can see like, oh, actually, that would actually harm, you know, the people I care about most.
0: Well, Anthony F. Tamayo, who's the vice president of the PFLAG Los Angeles, has there been an uptick in the need to support trans people and trans families?
2: I would say yes. And I think especially with trans youth of color in particular. Yeah, I think so much now, because there are so many laws trying to be passed targeting specifically trans individuals that parents are saying, I can't even keep up.
0: You've been listening to Anthony F. Tamayo, Vice President of PFLAG Los Angeles, in conversation with Lucia Chappelle. 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Our feature was produced by Brian DeShazer and Lucia Chappelle. 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
3: 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My name's Kathy Tara. It is Tuesday morning, September 29th. We're finally saying goodbye to September. Goodbye. Bring on October. We got lots to celebrate this morning. The arrival of fall, of course. Don't have a lot of birthdays to talk about, but hey, we'll get through the morning with some great music. You can count on that. And the weather report. We all survived the big bad storm. Enough with the weather reports, please. And for me to say that, you know that's something. The hype around the storm was just incredible. And I thank the weather reporters. I know they're just trying to make us prepared for the absolute worst, but it was not the end of the world. We all survived here on Cape Cod. And hopefully other places that got the storm too are mopping up and all that stuff, but it was really not as big a deal as predicted. So that's good news. And for today, the present moment, yes, that's what's important. Patchy fog to start the day and then mostly cloudy, highs around 63 degrees. It's a little drizzle here in Provincetown now, a little dampness in the air, but not cold and very September-ish. Tonight, lows around 58, mostly cloudy. Tomorrow, summer-like weather returns. High temperatures around 64 degrees on Wednesday and mostly sunny. Wednesday night, lows around 59, mostly cloudy. Even warmer on Thursday and mostly sunny. High temperatures around 70 degrees on Thursday, mostly sunny. Don't put that bathing suit away just yet. Thursday night, lows around 63 and partly cloudy. Friday, another potential beach day. Highs around 71 degrees and mostly sunny. Friday night, 30% chance of showers, lows around 58. 62 degrees and partly sunny on Saturday. Saturday night, mostly cloudy, lows around 56. 50% chance of showers on Sunday and mostly cloudy, highs near 62. Hanging on to that 50% chance of showers Sunday night, mostly cloudy, lows around 55. And the sun returns on Monday, partly sunny on Monday, high temperatures near 61 degrees. So nothing to complain about weather-wise. No big storms to talk about for the entire week, so that's good news. And lots of good music ahead. So thanks for being with me this Tuesday morning. It's lovely to be here in the dark. I love the dark mornings. Let's get started as we always do with Brand New Day. 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

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My name's Kathy Tari, listening to Brand New Day. Thanks for being with me this Tuesday morning. Once upon a time, there was an ocean from Paul Simon's recording called Surprise. He credits the sonic landscape of the album to Brian Eno, and I think that's a wonderful comment.

Domination, a great album from Paul Simon. We heard Peter Gabriel with Playing for Time. We heard Beth Orton sing I Wish I Never Saw the Sunshine. Sarah Jarosz sang Days Can Turn Around. Steve Earle and Alison Mora sounding so beautiful together. From Washington Square Serenade, Days Aren't Long Enough. From Anna Egge, we heard from her first record, River Under the Road, The Bramble and the Rose. Dana Robinson gave us Shady Grove, and Simon and Garfunkel, an oldie, Cloudy, right after Brand New Day and Van Morrison. Well, you are listening to Brand New Day. I've got a few things to tell you, and then we'll get back to the music before you know it. 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Well, I think that's enough reading aloud for now. I watch very little primetime TV other than sports, of course, sports and the Weather Channel, but I do watch The Voice, and they're in their second week of programming. I don't know whether they're on Monday and Tuesday, or I don't know their schedule. I know I watch it on Monday night, so it's fresh in my mind when I come in Tuesday morning. And there was a young girl singing last night. She wasn't so bad. She was like 15, but one of the judges said to her ridiculously, "You sound like Alison Krauss." And she did so not sound like Alison Krauss. I thought, who are these people listening to? So anyway, without further ado, we have to hear some Alison Krauss on WOMR. Here's One Ray of Shine from someone who sounds a lot like Alison Krauss, because you know what? It is Alison Krauss. Stay tuned.

Oh, you got to hear that one at least once this time of year. Steely Dan, of course, my old school from Countdown to Ecstasy, bringing us up to 6:58 a.m. this Tuesday morning. 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We also heard Cry, Cry, Cry in that set with The Kid. And we started the set with Alison Krauss and Union Station with One Ray of Shine. Well, perhaps we'll get one ray of shine today, but we're going to get sun, sun, sun later in the week. So do not despair. If you're sick of clouds and rain, they're all going to go away by tomorrow. But here is the official forecast. Patchy fog today to start the day, and then mostly cloudy. High temperatures around 63 degrees. Mostly cloudy tonight. Lows around 58. Wednesday, highs around 64 and mostly sunny. Told you. Mostly cloudy Wednesday night, lows around 59. Mostly sunny once again on Thursday, highs around 70 degrees. Thursday night, lows around 63 and partly cloudy. Friday, even warmer, highs around 71 degrees and mostly sunny on Friday. 30% chance of showers on Friday night, lows around 58. Saturday, highs around 62 degrees. It'll be partly sunny. Saturday night, mostly cloudy, lows around 56. 50% chance of showers on Sunday, otherwise mostly cloudy, highs near 62. Chance of showers still on Sunday night, mostly cloudy, lows around 55. And the sun returns on Monday, partly sunny, high temperatures near 61 degrees. So it looks like it's going to be beautiful. A little bit of showers for all you gardeners. But other than that, no big storms ahead. No big storms to talk about this week. No wind, no rain. No big deal. All right, this is a big deal. 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All right, we're going to get back to the music. This is a song called 4th of July. I know, how timely here in September, but it's written about the anniversary of September 11th and all the flags flying in Ohio. And it's just David Francie's take on the whole deal. So here we go. David Francie with 4th of July on WOMR. Stay tuned.

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I just got off the phone with my friend Yankee Dave. You know, he's a good sport. He loves the New York Yankees, and I love the Red Sox, so he called to say, am I ready for tonight? You bet I am. Yankees and Red Sox start the wild card playoff tonight, and Dave, being a true Yankee fan, picks the Yankees in two. I say the Sox in three, but may the best team win, and it's going to be great. So anyway, we'll talk more about sports in a minute, but I want to tell you we also heard Simple Twist of Fate, beautiful version of that from Sarah Jarosz, just a cello. How wonderful to just pare it down to just a cello. That was a man named Nathaniel Smith playing the cello. Patty Larkin with Dear Heart from Watch the Sky. We heard Chris Smither with Footloose. No, not from the movie. Much better song than that, from It Ain't Easy. We heard Summer Days from Bob Dylan. We heard False Stories from Girly Man. And we started the set with David Francie and 4th of July. Not talking about the 4th of July at all. All right, well, 7:30 a.m. I've got things to tell you. Then we're going to get back to the music. Let me tell you this first. 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This new staging revisits the theater's widely known 1990 adaptation of the Edgar Allan Poe story, a melodrama marked by the heightened emotions and sensational turns. 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And the Cape Cod Museum of Natural History presents the first ever fungus fair on Saturday, October 10th, beginning at 9 a.m. Spend the day learning how to safely forage for mushrooms, explore the incredible fungi of Cape Cod, and even bring samples from your own backyard to be identified by experts. 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It also means if you're looking for mushrooms, get out there before those groups of people get out there wiping them all out. Anyway, the Cape Cod Chamber Orchestra opens its 2026-27 season with Mostly Mozart on Sunday, October 4th at 3 p.m. at Pilgrim Congregational Church in Harwichport. 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Always so much going on. How do you choose? Provincetown Theater presents Small Mouth Sounds, a comedy by Pulitzer Prize and Tony Award-winning playwright Bess Wahl, running October 8th through the 25th. Set at a remote meditation retreat, the play follows six strangers searching for peace, enlightenment, and perhaps a little clarity. But their anxieties, desires, and secrets have a way of breaking through the silence. Small Mouth Sounds takes a funny and heartfelt look at the sometimes awkward search for inner peace and the messy business of being human. 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And pop-up practices in the park is back for fall 2026 with 7 weeks of free concerts in Parrish Park, curated by Orleans musician Frank Peransky. Shows run Saturdays 1 to 2 p.m. rain or shine, indoors at 44 Main Street during bad weather. All right, so for this upcoming weekend, October 3rd, Molly Pommenter is going to be there. Haunting Soulful Originals is what's promised. On October 10th, Bella Ciao, Frank Peransky and Kami Lyle, Italian Classics and Tarantellas. October 17th, Ken Field and Susan Goldberg, sax, flute, bass, and genre-crossing collaborations. And October 24th, the Front Street Jazz Ensemble.
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More details at orleansma.gov. All right, sounds great. 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We can get into that. All right, and you know there's more. The Manhattan Short Film Festival is going to be at Wellfleet Press Hall. 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Press Hall, Manhattan Short Film Festival. 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All right, I saved the best for last. 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

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Okay, well, there you have it. I started the break talking about sports, and I'll end it talking about sports. I tell you, it's a huge sports day here in Boston. Not only are the Red Sox in New York, first game of the playoffs for wild card against the Yankees, the Bruins start their season in New York at the Rangers tonight, and WNBA playoffs are going on. So sports, sports, and more sports. I tell you, I'm so happy. I love this time of year. And I hope you do too. But something else that's going on news-wise that I don't pay much attention to, I've been hearing Taylor Swift has a new song out called Patient Zero. And I guess it's a big deal anytime she breathes, but anytime she releases anything, it's a great big deal for a whole lot of people. But all I could think of was Patient Zero. That's an Amy Mann song. So I'm not sure if Taylor Swift has covered Patient Zero or wrote her own song called Patient Zero. Frankly, I don't really give it much thought, but it's made me think about this great song from Amy Mann called, in fact, Patient Zero on WOMR, not Taylor Swift.

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1: And today on Talking Back with Dr. Paula Sperry, she'll be speaking with Lucilia Prates about Medicare and fraud and waste and abuse, all that good stuff, with Lucilia Prates, who's a big wheel in the Medicare system. So stay tuned for that coming up at 9 a.m. with Dr. Paula Sperry, Talking Back. All right, but right now it is 1 minute before 8 a.m., and I need to tell you that this is WOMR 92.1 FM in Provincetown, WFMR 91.3 FM Orleans, streaming worldwide at WOMR.org. My name's Kathy Tarr. This is Brand New Day, and we just heard from Clive Gregson and Christine Collister. Home and Away is the live album. I heard it through the grapevine, that Clive Gregson. Too bad he never learned how to play guitar, huh? We heard Jack Johnson in that set with Do You Remember? Rory Block sang Weeping Willow Blues. We heard Roseanne Cash with Bury Me Under the Weeping Willow. Peter Mulvey sang On a Wing and a Prayer. And we started the set with not Taylor Swift's new song, Amy Mann's song called Patient Zero. All right, well, you know, I'm not into Taylor Swift, but I hear other DJs play her, and I hear her many other places, and I always like her. I've just never really went in that direction, never really got into her music, but I do totally respect her. And if you're planning on calling and telling me I disrespect a great artist, don't do it, because I respect her. I just don't play her stuff. But anyway, let's move on to the weather report. How about that? No controversy there. Patchy fog to start the day today, and then mostly cloudy. It is mostly cloudy here in Provincetown, but it doesn't seem to be raining. High temperatures around 63 degrees. Tonight, lows around 58, mostly cloudy. Wednesday, highs around 64, mostly sunny. Wednesday night, lows around 59, mostly cloudy. Thursday, highs around 70, mostly sunny. Thursday night, lows around 63, partly cloudy, mostly sunny. Once again on Friday, highs around 71. Friday night, 30% chance of showers, lows around 58. Saturday, highs around 62 and partly sunny. Saturday night, mostly cloudy, lows around 56. Sunday looks a little showery, 50% chance of showers, otherwise mostly cloudy, highs near 62. Sunday night, still a 50% chance of showers, mostly cloudy, lows around 55. And Monday, the sun returns. Partly sunny on Monday, high temperatures near 61 degrees. So we're getting some sunny days. 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I hope the weather holds out for that. 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All right, we're going to get back to the music. 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Stay tuned. This

Stardate September 29th. To modernize, the stars of Sagittarius form the outline of a teapot. But in Greek mythology, the constellation was far more extensive. It represented a centaur, half man, half horse, holding a bow and arrow. And the brightest star in the constellation plays a role in both of those pictures. Caos Australis is at the lower right corner of the teapot. It also represents the southern end of the bow. In fact, that's the meaning of its name. It's actually a binary, two stars in a wide orbit around one another. One of the stars is like the sun, but from the system's distance of about 145 light years, it's much too faint to see with the eye alone. The star we can see is much bigger and heavier than the sun, and about 500 times brighter. And it spins in a hurry, once every 1.6 days, compared to almost 4 weeks for the sun. If it were spinning just a little faster, it would rip itself apart. In fact, it's closer to that self-destruct point than any other star yet seen. As a result of its rotation, the star is squashed. It's about a third wider through the equator than the poles. And because they're closer to the star's core, the poles are thousands of degrees hotter than the equator. Astronomers can't explain the star's high-speed rotation. The star could be siphoning gas from a much closer companion that's hidden from view, spinning up the tip of the archer's bow. Stardate is a production of the University of Texas MacDonald Observatory. I'm Billy Henry.

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1: Oh, the wonderful Josh Ritter from Sermon on the Rocks, Where the Night Goes is the name of that one, singing us up to 8:30 a.m. on a Tuesday morning, September 29th. 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My name's Kathy Tarr. This is Brand New Day. And also in that set, we heard Big Sun Falling in the River from Richard Thompson's Dream Attic, is the name of that recording. Martha Wainwright sang When the Day is Short. Sam Beam and Jessica Hoop did Valley Clouds. We heard Sarah Jaffe with Summer Begs, and Jason Isbell started the set with 24 Frames. All right, I got about a half an hour left to play music for you. We're going to get right to it right after this message. Stay tuned.
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Yeah, you know, so I ease up on my brakes. Yeah, you know, and I pull in the drive. Yeah, you know, and I gun my motor twice. Yeah, you know, and I stepped inside. The head of dealer, and he stepped up to me. He says, you know, I'm gonna trade you your Ford. He says, you know, I'm gonna put you in a car. I tell you now, she's just gonna eat up the road. He said, why don't you just tell

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And that's all she wrote. I got me a car. Mommy, you know I'ma move on down the road. You know, and I ain't got to worry about that broken down, ragged Ford.

John Hammond covering Tom Waits' Low Side of the Road from Ready for Love. Tom Waits in that set, A Sight for Sore Eyes. We heard John Prine with Susan Tedeschi sing Color of the Blues. No Money Down from Chris Smither, a great Chuck Berry cover. We heard John Hammond to start the set with Slick Crown Vic, also from Ready for Love. All right, well, I hope you're ready for more music. I've got a couple of more tunes for you, and then I'll say adios for today, and we'll get started with talking back. But right now, here's a great song from Ron Sexsmith. You know, once September's gone, there's no more summer. Summer's really, truly gone. So here's Ron Sexsmith with Summer Blowin' Town on WOMR. Stay tuned.

0: Anais Mitchell from Hadestown, song called Flowers. For that, Ron Sexsmith with Summer Blowin' Town, for sure. My name's Kathy Tarr. You've been listening to Brand New Day. I'll be back with you next Tuesday morning at 6 a.m. I can't wait for that. We'll celebrate everything October next Tuesday. I'm looking forward to that. But right now, I need to tell you that this is WOMR 92.1 FM in Provincetown, WFMR 91.3 FM Orleans, streaming worldwide at WOMR.org. Guess what? 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Okay, well, here she comes now, Dr. Paula Sperry, and Talking Back. 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
1: Talking Back host Paula Sperry is a doctor of chiropractic. The views and information presented on this show reflect the opinions and research of the host and her guests, and not necessarily those of the staff or management of WOMR.

0: This is Talking Back. I'm your host, Dr. Paula Sperry. For the next half hour, I invite you to join me as we explore health issues in the news and learn from those involved in keeping our community healthy. Our goal is not to diagnose or to suggest treatment, but to celebrate your body's innate potential to heal itself. Good morning, everybody. My name is Dr. Paula Sperry. Thanks again for joining us here on Talking Back. And today, we're going to be speaking about preventing, detecting, and reporting Medicare fraud with my guest, Lucilia Prates, who's the statewide director of the Massachusetts Senior Medicare Patrol Program.
1: Thank you for having me. We're gearing up for Medicare Fraud Prevention Week, which is from June 1st through June 5th. So I've been looking at the data and looking at the metrics a little bit more closely. The 508 area code and 413 area codes really jumped out.
0: No, more than 617. You would think there'd be more fraud in a city, a big city like Boston.
1: It could be that next week we'll get an explosion from 617, you know? But there is a lot of fraud going on. What we're seeing a lot of is people being shipped braces for all parts of their body. You can certainly relate to this,
0: durable,
1: Dr. Sperry.
0: Yeah, durable medical equipment.
1: And
0: well, that's been going on a long time.
1: Yeah, but people are literally being shipped braces for their wrists, for their elbows, for their knees, for their back.
0: Did they ask for these things?
1: Ankles. Somebody calls from a durable medical equipment company that's less than ethical, and they will ask an individual, "You have back pain." This could be a fly-by-night durable medical equipment company.
0: Right.
1: There are many of those throughout the country.
0: I've been approached.
1: The message I want to leave for people is if you get a call from any durable medical equipment company asking you about your back pain and that you're eligible to get any appliance, that you say no. You speak with your doctor. If your doctor feels that that's something that is appropriate for you, then you get a prescription and you will be given the appliance that you need. But you shouldn't be putting anything on your body that a doctor hasn't had a consultation with you about.
0: Sure. But how do these people get away without a doctor prescribing these
1: things? You know, I think what happens is a lot of times they send order forms to the doctor on record, or the in the conversation with the individual, they'll ask them who the doctor is.
0: Oh.
1: And then everything's public today on the internet, right?
0: People
1: really need to be careful what information they're sharing. Never, ever share your personal health information. Never share your Medicare number, okay? Ever. Because then they'll go to town, and that's what's happening. They'll send a form to any hospital or a clinic or even the doctor's office. And sometimes if it's a busy practice, they have one person that's in charge of looking at this. And if we want to get papers off our desk, we might sign something inadvertently. What to do when you get this shipment is do not use it.
0: Refuse it.
1: You can refuse it. You should also call the Senior Medicare Patrol Program.
0: Okay. And that's you.
1: Yeah.
0: So how do people get a hold of the Senior Medicare Patrol Program, which there is one in every single state in this country and our territories as well?
1: We're here to help. You know, when you reach the age of 65, which I have proudly reached, I get a lot of calls.
0: Right.
1: I get calls on my private line at the office. I get calls at home. People are being inundated with all sorts of scams.
0: Yeah. Well, when I get those calls, there's like several seconds of delay. And then all of a sudden I hear, "Paula?" And I go, "Who wants to know?" I'd rather offend some people than give my name and number.
1: Or the word yes.
0: Yeah.
1: That's being recorded. And so that yes is being used for less than ethical practices, let's put it that way.
0: That's crazy. So I guess answering it, "Who wants to know," isn't a bad idea.
1: Not at all.
0: Yeah.
1: Or she's not home. This is the cleaning lady.
0: By the way, we are speaking with Lucilia Prates. She is with the Senior Medicare Patrol Program, also known as SMP, who tries to help keep our Medicare system clean on a statewide local level. And you're out of where?
1: Our office is in Lawrence, Massachusetts, but we're all over the state. We have a cadre of approximately 50 volunteer. We do everything virtually these days.
0: Sure.
1: A lot of training and support for them. And they're out and about doing presentations at senior centers, at housing authorities, churches, wherever we're invited to do a presentation to reach Medicare beneficiaries.
0: Okay.
1: With information and tools on how to prevent, detect, and report healthcare errors, fraud, and abuse where they are.
0: That's awesome. So if you're a library or a senior center or you've got access to those places out there, why not give Lucilia a call?
1: Reach me at the Massachusetts Senior Medicare Patrol Program through our email or website, www.masmp.org, or you can call our 800 number, 800-892-0890.
0: There is so much fraud. I mean, every one of us has seen it somewhere. I sent for some medical records on a car accident victim one time, and I know this isn't Medicare, but you know those cheesy little soft braces that they wrap around necks that cause more arthritis and hold heat in where they should be putting ice on the patient who's just been injured? $500 charged from the hospital. What did that cost to manufacture? $2? Bring them home, soak them in water, wring them out, put them in the freezer, and use them as an ice pack.
1: That's a great idea. I never thought about that.
0: There you go.
1: Medicare's paying for it.
0: Mm-hmm.
1: It's probably 10 times the actual cost.
0: Right, right. They jack it up.
1: Yeah. Wow. What we're seeing currently a lot of is Medicare being billed for intermittent urinary catheters. Some people legitimately need
0: for incontinence.
1: Those catheters because of incontinence issues. Mm-hmm. However, again, that is something that's prescribed by one's urologist. You know, no durable medical equipment company has the right to be sending out, or they're not even sending them out, actually. They're just billing one's account number. So everybody should be looking at their Medicare summary notices looking for things that are not
0: that
1: related to their health care.
0: Yeah, exactly.
1: Or if you find something like intermittent urinary catheters or braces or something that, I didn't get this.
0: Mm-hmm.
1: Please call the Massachusetts Senior Medicare Patrol Program. We're there to help you.
0: Yeah.
1: We're there to take down these reports and then submit them to the Office of the Inspector General.
0: Okay.
1: And ultimately, they do get resolved.
0: I mean, why would I want an intermittent urinary catheter, for example? I mean,
1: right.
0: I don't have that problem. But yet, I might get my number out there and it might be billed back to me.
1: Yeah. And so all the people who are being billed for intermittent urinary catheters, and we saw at least 10 complaints this week.
0: This week?
1: This week.
0: Oh, my goodness.
1: Okay? And that might be a low number because I don't do the intakes. But they're billing Medicare to the tune of $300 a month. Divide that by 30 days. That's the equivalent of 10 catheters per day.
0: Yeah, that makes a lot of sense.
1: That's crazy.
0: Yeah.
1: Absolutely.
0: Now, do you team up with the Medicaid system at all?
1: We do. And what we do is anything that is Medicaid related, we send to the Office of the Attorney General.
0: Okay.
1: Because they handle Medicaid fraud.
0: All right. So they don't have a senior Medicare patrol program such as you do for Medicare.
1: They follow that complaint.
0: Okay. Overall, though, Lucilia Prates, how does your program, the SMP program, protect us?
1: We protect you by giving you information and the tools to really protect yourself. We take your complaints. We put everything into a national database. We submit it to the Office of the Inspector General.
0: Mm-hmm.
1: And they go chasing these bad guys. Oftentimes, it takes a long time for these cases to be resolved. Once we submit, we really don't know what's going on because there's an investigation that's happening and no information is shared.
0: Yeah.
1: However, just this week, we got a call from a beneficiary that they had received their adjusted Medicare summary notice from a complaint that we had submitted to the OIG, and it was resolved in record time, and that the money had been returned to Medicare. $2,009 and some odd cents for one brace thing.
0: Whoa, that's crazy. You're protecting the federal Medicare program.
1: Mm-hmm.
0: How are you protecting the individual?
1: Well, we are out there alerting the individual to use a personal healthcare journal to write down all of their interactions with the healthcare system, mm-hmm. to write down all of their medications, to really understand mm-hmm. not to give out their personal information, not to carry their Medicare card with them.
0: Right.
1: Leave it at home. You don't need it unless you're going to the doctor.
0: These old folks with the purses and the wallets that are like 5 inches thick.
1: Well, I'm guilty of that too.
0: Yeah, okay.
1: And I don't know if I would call myself old person.
0: No, but. I wouldn't. I wouldn't dare.
1: But I do, you know, I carry stuff around. I have, God forbid, I'd
0: be not your Medicare card.
1: No, I don't have a Medicare card yet. But I carry my credit cards around. But I do suggest that people keep their Medicare cards at home, their MassHealth cards, their other insurance cards. You don't need to take them with you. You need to have them with you when you go into the doctor or you go into the drugstore. That's the only time you need them.
0: That's right.
1: People say to me, well, what if I got into a car accident? You go to the emergency room, they have to take care of you.
0: You can always get it later.
1: Yeah.
0: No problem. Now, there's Medicare Part A. There's Medicare Part B. Medicare Part C, which is where other companies have kind of usurped your Medicare. And instead of you getting real Medicare, you're actually being provided by Aetna, Humana, Blue Cross Blue Shield, et cetera, et cetera. And then there's Medicare Part D, which is pharmaceutical part. Is Part D where those braces are coming in through?
1: No. Part B pays for the braces.
0: Okay.
1: Part B pays for the catheters. So your Medicare A pays for your admission. Think of A, admission.
0: To a hospital.
1: To a hospital.
0: Right.
1: To a skilled nursing facility.
0: Yes.
1: Okay. It pays for your visiting nurse. If you come home and you need rehabilitation, but you're going to be doing it at mm-hmm. home and you get visiting nurse, physical therapy, occupational therapy, that is what's paying for that. Medicare Part B pays for outpatient services. And it pays for those doctor's visits. It also pays for the consultation when you are admitted under Part A.
0: Oh.
1: So, for example, you're admitted, you know, I don't know, you broke your foot or something.
0: What if you have an orthopedist come in for a consult?
1: Part B.
0: Part B. Okay.
1: Okay. You need to know how Medicare works. It can be very confusing for people. You need to get your Part A.
0: Uh-huh.
1: That's all paid for. It's paid for during your work
0: history.
1: You don't
0: have to pay for it.
1: Part B, you do need to pay for.
0: Right.
1: And then you need to pay for a supplemental to pay for the 20% that Medicare A and B do not pay. A and B only pays 80%. So you need a supplemental to pay the other 20%.
0: Now, let's say somebody chooses to have Part C, which is not part of the Medicare system at all. It's part of a private insurance.
1: It's a PPO, yeah, HMO kind of
0: all those
1: of
0: things
1: network
0: that you're replacing your Part B with.
1: Part A and B.
0: Yeah, sometimes.
1: Right. And D.
0: Yeah.
1: Because if you have a Part C, everything's included.
0: Including your copay. That's my question.
1: There's copays. For everything, you have to read the fine print, right?
0: That's for sure.
1: There are copays and there are deductibles that need to right. be met. People need to really understand what those are.
0: Yeah. There are people at the senior center, folks, that
1: Shine
0: can,
1: program.
0: Yes, that's right.
1: Shine counselors are
0: can help
1: angels on
0: that.
1: Earth, really trying to help people understand how to navigate their eligibility.
0: And by the way, folks, I discovered this. I'm well into Medicare age. When you turn 64, be very, very aware that you need to start looking at Medicare.gov. Go to that website.
1: Please see a Shine counselor.
0: Yeah.
1: I am 66 going on to 67,
0: mm-hmm.
1: and I do not have Medicare. I have Blue Cross Blue Shield
0: mm-hmm.
1: through my employer. That makes the most financial sense for me.
0: Right. This is Talking Back. I'm your host, Dr. Paula Sperry, and today I'm speaking with Lucilia Prates. She's our statewide director. How lucky are we to have her on our program for the Massachusetts Senior Medicare Patrol program right here in Massachusetts, trying to locate and prevent Medicare fraud that may be happening, which, let's face it, folks, it's affecting all of us in our tax pocket.
1: Absolutely.
0: Yeah.
1: There's over $60 billion with a B,
0: Whoa.
1: Dollars wasted. That's a lot of money.
0: So what is the current administration doing to combat healthcare fraud?
1: Well, we hear in the news that they're doing a lot. We're funded by the Administration for Community Living, which is under the Department of Health and Human Services.
0: Right.
1: And we're out there, all 54 programs, and trying to educate Medicare, Medicaid beneficiaries on preventing, detecting, and reporting. We get reports daily of fraud.
0: Yeah.
1: So, and we're turning them out to the Office of the Inspector General. There's also a lot of billing errors, and people need to be very aware of those.
0: Yes.
1: And billing errors can happen, you know, just by virtue of being human, we make mistakes, right?
0: Mm-hmm.
1: A typographical error is very easy to make when you're typing.
0: Not only that, but it's very tricky coding things.
1: Yes,
0: you know,
1: absolutely.
0: One code might cover it completely. This other code might have you pay a very high deductible, and another code might not cover it at all.
1: So people
0: for the same procedure.
1: Yeah, so people really need to look at their Medicare summary notices.
0: Mm-hmm. And question.
1: And question everything. And if Medicare didn't pay for something or didn't approve something and you feel like it should have been approved, then you need to appeal it. Always appeal. If you have any questions, please call us.
0: Yeah.
1: Call us at 1-800-892-0890. Or go on our website and send us a complaint and we will get back to you.
0: Okay.
1: And our website is masmp.org.
0: That's great for people to know.
1: We also will send people their personal health care journal, which is called My Health Tracker. So if you want a journal, please feel free to call us and we'll send you one in the mail.
0: And journals are important, especially as we get older. We've got so many things that have happened to us and drugs that we're taking or don't take. Or, I mean, every medical record I see when I try to coordinate it with the patient, I don't take that anymore. Oh, when did I get prescribed that? I never had that prescription. I mean, there's a lot of that that goes on.
1: Well, we forget, right?
0: Yeah, yeah.
1: I forget.
0: Yeah.
1: You know, sometimes I think, oh, geez, that was a funny pain. I'll have to tell my doctor next time I go in for a visit. Well, months go by or maybe even a year.
0: Yeah.
1: And by the time I get to the doctor, either the pain is not happening any longer or I completely forget to mention it.
0: Yeah.
1: It's important to keep a personal healthcare journal.
0: Yes.
1: It's important to know what's happening to you. What's the diagnosis? What's the prognosis? Really understanding and planning for that visit.
0: Yeah.
1: Writing down your questions.
0: It's
1: so
0: that's
1: important.
0: Yeah.
1: And then writing down the answers to those questions.
0: Mm-hmm. And, you know, the doctors or the nurse practitioners or whoever it is you see, they have so little time to see you, and they're doing the best they can. You can see it in their face. But they also have to type stuff into a machine. Luckily, they've got a new thing going on now when you go in. They say, can we record this? And AI is going to make notes for us.
1: Mm-hmm.
0: You know, hopefully that does a good job.
1: Well, they'll have to go back and
0: review them.
1: Review all of those notes and make sure that they truly reflect the visit and what was discussed at the visit, because you don't want AI making you those decisions.
0: That's for sure.
1: So it's okay to ask doctors those questions if they're recording things and they're using AI. Please ask questions. It's your health.
0: Right.
1: I always say to people, you know, you may not ever have the opportunity to be a CEO or president of a company, but you are the CEO and president of your body and have every right to ask questions and to get an answer.
0: Or a second opinion.
1: Yes, absolutely.
0: Yeah. So, Lucilia, your goal is to reach, educate, and counsel Medicare beneficiaries, family members, and caregivers on preventing, detecting, and reporting healthcare errors, fraud, and abuse. You told us already that this is costing us as Americans $60 billion annually and can contribute to devastating health-related outcomes. So how can it contribute to health-related outcomes that aren't so optimal?
1: A healthcare error can take you down a very detrimental path.
0: Especially if the wrong prescription is given or something.
1: If the wrong prescription is given, or if the wrong blood work is done and something is not detected.
0: Mm-hmm.
1: If you go into a hospital for anything and you contract a hospital-acquired infection, it could lead to your death. If somebody calls us and they have been a victim of a health quality issue, a never event, which is what Medicare refers to, or they've been subject to a healthcare error, you know, we take down all of their information. Again, we do an intake on anyone who calls us. And we decide what really needs to be done for this individual.
0: Okay.
1: Oftentimes, people are calling us with a billing error, or they're calling us because they think it's fraud. Or, you know, they find the billing abusive.
0: Right.
1: You know?
0: Yeah.
1: We will address that part. But as we are getting information from the consumer, we often pick up that there is, there's a quality of care concern here.
0: Yeah.
1: They really need to report. So we have people call the QIO, which is the Quality Improvement Organization, Accentra Health, and report that to them. Because they are the entity that is contracted by Medicare to protect Medicare beneficiaries around quality of care issues. So for Massachusetts, it is Accentra Health.
0: Accentra, okay.
1: A-C-E-N-T-R-A. That's also the same entity that one would appeal a discharge from a hospital. If, for example, you are told that, oh, guess what? We have good news for you. You're going home today. And you're feeling like, I can't.
0: Yeah.
1: Yes, I can't even move. I just, I'm not feeling well. Like, how can they send me home? And you want to appeal that discharge?
0: Yeah.
1: That's the same entity to call. And the hospital should be giving you that information.
0: In the fine print that you just signed. On your release paper.
1: Well, hopefully. No, I think I would hope that they would be much more transparent.
0: Yeah.
1: People need to know these things
0: yes.
1: to be empowered. And that's what the Massachusetts S&P program does. Our national mission is to reach, educate, and counsel through the lens of reaching, educating, and activating.
0: Okay.
1: Because if we are active players in our healthcare and we understand the puzzle, because it is a puzzle. Landscape shifts underneath our feet as we're speaking here.
0: Yeah.
1: Right?
0: Right?
1: Things are changing.
0: All the time.
1: All the time. And people need to just understand it's okay to ask lots of questions around their eligibility, ask questions of the facility, and write things down.
0: Right.
1: Because if it's not written, you're going to forget. And if it's not written, it didn't happen.
0: Do you think things are getting better or worse when it comes to healthcare abuse, fraud, and waste?
1: I've seen a tremendous increase. I've been at the helm of this program in Massachusetts since 2002.
0: Ooh.
1: I'm going on to my 25th year.
0: My goodness.
1: So I have seen a tremendous increase in the number of complaints and in people's attitudes, because in 2002, people couldn't understand, what are you talking about, healthcare fraud? What is that? Mm-hmm. It was a foreign concept.
0: Right.
1: It's no longer foreign. Mm-hmm. It's impacting every one of us.
0: Yeah. Give me an example of somebody gets a phone call. Somebody on the other end of the line wants to know information.
1: It often starts off like, hello, is this Lucilia? And I would say, who wants to know? And it's AI on the other end probably, right?
0: Right.
1: If you're picking up the phone, you're going to engage. That's what they're thinking. That's what they're assuming. And they're going to ask you, well, did you receive your new Medicare card? Did you receive your new Medicare plastic card? Did you receive your Medicare card with the chip? Mm-hmm. Did you receive a Medicare card that sings and dances for you? Medicare cards are red, white, and blue. They're paper. They're never going to be plastic. It would cost too much money for the government to produce plastic cards for all of us.
0: Or laminate them.
1: Yes. Don't laminate them. That conversation starts often that way. Mm-hmm. And as people start to engage, go to town with you.
0: Yeah, they usually have a very friendly voice.
1: Oh, yes. They're very engaging. Unless you challenge them, then they can be really nasty. They get nasty. Don't engage. Hang up. Hang up.
0: Right.
1: If you don't recognize the number, don't even pick up.
0: Right.
1: I get these calls on my direct office line.
0: Even though you're the...
1: And I have to pick up the phone because I'm supposed to be picking up the phone, right?
0: Yeah.
1: And so when I pick up the phone and it's one of these callers, I sometimes engage because I want to know what the latest scam is.
0: Yeah.
1: But the latest one that I was very intrigued by was Publishers Clearinghouse. A gentleman by the name of Jeffrey called me from Jericho, New York, and wanted to inform me that I had just won the Publishers Clearinghouse. And I thought to myself, he must think I'm really foolish. And my response to him was, when is the van Ed McMahon and the balloon showing up,
0: Right.
1: And he immediately caught on that I was playing around with him.
0: Right.
1: And he gave me his supervisor's name, and that he gave me a processing number, package number, and that the supervisor was going to call me. I said, you know, please don't have anybody call me, because my next phone call is to the Arlington police.
0: Wow.
1: Because that's where I live.
0: Yeah, there you go.
1: And oddly enough, the next day I was being part of a panel at a fraud workshop that was happening in Arlington, and the Arlington police was there, someone from a local bank. And I shared this with people. The policeman was like, wow, you know, this is mm-hmm. what we deal with all the time. Yes,
0: wow.
1: She's right.
0: So can the police chase these people down?
1: They'll take reports, and it's yeah. really important to call your local police and say that this is happening.
0: Okay, yeah. It does make a difference.
1: It does make a difference. Okay. Let them know so they understand what's out there in the community, what mm-hmm. kind of scams people are being approached with. Can they chase them down? They can't chase them down. And if you've given money, mm-hmm. they're not going to be able to chase that money for you either.
0: Boy.
1: So please be very aware. They really do scam people out of thousands.
0: Oh, sure.
1: Thousands.
0: It's
1: and people
0: abuse.
1: Fall for it.
0: Yeah.
1: And then people don't really report it because they feel ashamed.
0: Yeah.
1: Don't feel ashamed. I just went to a fraud summit last year. And one of the things that I walked away with was, it's not a matter of how much I know. Look, I'm being targeted all the time.
0: Mm-hmm.
1: Right? But I am going to be scammed someday.
0: Mm-hmm. Yeah.
1: Right?
0: I just had to replace a credit card because I fell for something.
1: It's only a matter of time. So if it happens to you, please call somebody and report it. Really important.
0: And if it happens to you and it's happening through the healthcare or Medicare system specifically, we want to prevent, detect, and report Medicare fraud. The first week in June is Medicare Fraud Prevention Week. You should all be aware. Guest today has been Lucilia Prates. She's our statewide director of our Massachusetts Senior Medicare Patrol Program, otherwise known as SMP. And she is on top of this. So hopefully you've learned something to protect yourself today. And if you would like to get a hold of the SMP program or Lucilia Prates herself or any of the volunteers and people who are also working in the program in your location, give a call to 1-800-892-0890. And how else can they get a hold of you?
1: Through our website, my email address.
0: Okay.
1: It's L for Lucilia Prates, P as in Paul, R-A, T as in Tom, E, S as in Sam, at agespan.org. And that's agespan.org. That is the hosting agency for our program.
0: There you go.
1: Okay.
0: And also you can get more information about Medicare from medicare.gov, as well as the Medicare Patrol Program here in Massachusetts at masmp.org. Hey, thanks again for joining me today on Talking Back and providing us with all this great information, Lucilia.
1: You're very welcome.
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0: 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My name is Carol Cornine, with you here on Roots and Offshoots this Tuesday morning, September 29th, 2026. And this will be my last show for about a month, but we've got some great subs coming in, so please continue to stay tuned at this time on Tuesday. All right, so in the background, we've got Booker T and the MGs with their instrumental of Light My Fire, and that's going to be my theme today throughout the show. Relate things related to fire or fire. And of course, I will always take requests. If you have any songs that would fit into that category, please give me a call, 508-487-2619. And right now, I would like to thank all of my sustaining members right off the bat here. This program is made possible by members like you and sustaining members like Felicia and Jack Murphy, Kathy Tarr, Sam and Steve Rounds, Brian O'Malley and Andrea Sawyer, Maureen Mahoney, Stephanie Helm, Lee Howarth in loving memory of Mary Ann Del Conte, Jim and Carla Harrington, Russ and Nancy Braun, Richard and Karen Delaney, Linda Maloney, Tarvers, Maxine Smith and John Economos, Alex Halela, Skip and Karen Wallace, Satguru Khalsa, Katie from Brewster, David Zimkowski, Mary Perkins, Rosalie Nadeau, Robert Johnson and Catherine Alford, George Weber, Richie Nose, Elizabeth Davies, Robert Kennedy, John Whalen, a pledge in memory of Ashley Murphy from Aiden, Caleb, Dylan, and Carter, Catherine and Robert Hawes, Steve Gass and Bev White, Billy Tower, Dr. Schleppo, Nature's Ho, Paul Cohan, Marcy Feller and Gabby Hanna, Will Sullivan, Elaine Baird, Mary and Richard Utt, Vivi and Maisie, Will, Max, and Tessa from Poppy and Lola, Jackie Doyle, Greg DeLore and Diana Landau, 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Bonnie Sullivan, Kathy Dennis and Zach the dog, Daphne Northrup, Scott West, Woody and Marge, Ed Simpson, Jerome Green, Jimmy Coyle, Margaret and Yarmouthport, Gary Gallo, Charlie and Diane Deaton, Maureen and Fred Ryan, Brian Schneider, Kathleen Kuczynski, Stephen Lasala, David Arno, Marianne and Daryl DeLeppo, Bo and Pam Klein, Teresa Bolinaw, Chris and Sue Towner, Carrie and Patsy Marchant, Ken and Mary, David McKenna, Leslie Shaw, Sid Alstrom, Sue Ellen Travers, Martha and Charlie Vautrain, Bob in Toronto, David Gibson, Patty and Carlos Tun, Bettina Vandewater. 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All right, well, we're going to light my fire here on Roots and Offshoots. We're going to hear from Al Green doing his version of The Doors' Light My Fire. Light My Fire is kind of probably the earliest psychedelic rock song. But I thought we'd hear Al Green's version, of course. Before we get on to it, though, I do want to say that, you know, Jose Feliciano had a successful hit of it as well in 1968. But just as background, this song was inspired by the melody of the song Hey Joe and by the lyrics of the Stones song Play With Fire. So what I'm going to do is I'm going to play Al Green's version of Light My Fire, and then we're going to hear Hey Joe by Jimi Hendrix, and you can kind of hear the melody that was inspired by that song, and then we'll hear the lyrics from the Stones and Play With Fire. So let's get right into it now. Here's Al Green.
1: You know, I would be untrue. And you know, it seems to me that I would be a liar if I were to come up to you and say,

So there you go. That was the inspiration for the lyrics for Light My Fire. And of course, we heard Jimi Hendrix doing his Hey Joe. You know, that was the last song that he performed at Woodstock, and it was the last song of the festival, Hey Joe by Jimi Hendrix. Other people that recorded that show or that song were, again, just as good, I think. The Byrds, Roy Buchanan, my favorite. He also recorded Hey Joe. Patti Smith did as well. Robert Plant, Cher, and Wilson Pickett. It's been covered by a lot. All right. You're listening to Roots and Offshoots. My name is Carol Cornine. 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All right, this next song is a cover of a song written by June Cash. And I'm wondering if you're going to recognize who's doing this. It was really an outtake from an album that was recorded. The sessions for that album were recorded back in 1969. And this was an outtake from that album, and it never got released until it got on something a little bit later. So I'm going to play it, and if you want to call in with a guess on who you think is singing it, give me a call, 508-487-2619.

All right, I'm going to stop this because we did have a couple guesses. Actually, I think I had one other one on the line, but it wasn't there when I picked up. So, but yeah, let me get my headphones on here. What's going on? Okay, here I am. So yeah, of course, that was Dylan. And let's see, we had Peter call in and he was guessing it was on the Nashville Skyline album. And Bob, of course, and Iannis recognized him right off the bat, the first note. But the album that it was an outtake on was Self-Portrait. And that was the one that he recorded in 1969. And it's on one of his bootleg albums called Traveling Through 1967 to 1969. So that was the Ring of Fire. I did not realize that he had recorded that until I just kind of came across it here for the show. All right, we're going to have the Ring of Fire also being covered by this next person, and she does a really different version of it, and I always loved this. This is Ruthie Foster and Ring of Fire.

That was Ruthie Foster off of her album Let It Burn. She also has another fire song on that album, so let's listen to this. This is Set Fire to the Rain, Ruthie Foster.

0: Ruthie Foster with Set Fire to the Rain. Well, you're listening to Roots and Offshoots. My name is Carol Cornine, and I've got a little thing to play for you here right now.
1: Mark your calendar for a very special evening on Wednesday, October 14th, as Secret Planet Cape Cod presents a candlelit concert to benefit WOMR, featuring the unique guitar stylings of South Africa's Derek Gripper. Derek is celebrated for translating the deeply layered music of the West African kora onto solo classical guitar, creating a sound that feels both ancient and entirely new. The performance takes place in the acoustically rich Chapel in the Pines in East Ham, and all proceeds benefit WOMR. Tickets are on sale now at secretplanetcapecod.org. Derek Gripper, live by candlelight, Wednesday, October 14th at the Chapel in the Pines in East Ham, in a benefit for WOMR.
0: All right, we are coming up on 10 o'clock, and you are listening to WOMR 92.1 FM Provincetown and WFMR 91.3 FM Orleans, streaming worldwide at WOMR.org. It is now 10 o'clock, and you're also listening to Roots and Offshoots. My name is Carol Cornine. We're going to now listen to Climate Connections, and I'll be right back.
2: I'm Dr. Anthony Lizowitz, and this is Climate Connections. Many people think of the Pacific Northwest as a rainy place, but most of the rain falls in winter. And Terry Kempton of the Outback Farm at Western Washington University says that as the climate changes, it's becoming less consistent.
3: So instead of the kind of constant drizzle, very light rain through all of the months of winter, we're seeing a big storm, a lot of water running off, flooding, and then there's just a dry period while we wait for another big storm.
2: And summers are getting hotter and drier. These changes can make it hard for farmers to know when and how much to water their crops. So 2 years ago, Outback Farm put soil moisture sensors in some of their fields.
3: So then I'm not left guessing like, well, it did rain yesterday, but did it go deep enough to matter to the plant roots? Like, I don't have to dig a hole and stick my hand in it. I can just like, boop, read the little sensor that's already buried underground, and it will tell me.
2: With this insight, the farmers only watered when it was really needed. 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
3: That saves time, and of course, it saves water, a lot of water.
2: So the sensors will help them adapt to climate change. 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
1: Thursday, October 1st, City Lights from 1931, directed by and starring Charlie Chaplin.
0: All right, we are getting back to our theme here of fire and all things related to that. So we're going to hear from Margot Price and Mike Campbell. Mike Campbell, of course, from The Heartbreakers. And they have a song out on an album that Margot Price put out. She it's called Strays, but we're going to hear them Light Me Up. Here we go.

0: that's good.
1: All right. A little instrumental here in the background from Neil Young's archives called Slow Burning. And I've got a few more requests that came in that I'll get to. Actually, one of them I have already included from Bob in Toronto. I've got Fire on the Mountain already in my set, so we'll get to that at that point, and we'll get to these others next. But you are listening, just reminding you, you are listening to Roots and Offshoots. 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All right, so we'll finish listening to this Slowly Burning by Neil Young. And then Billy Tower had a request for Elin Jewell. The name of the song is Home to Me, but she's talking about Wildfire in the beginning, so we're going to hear that. And then we're going to hear Smoke Gets in Your Eyes, a request from Bob in Toronto. Stay tuned.

All right, Elin Jewell and Home to Me. Next up, I've got, so I found Bob in Toronto requested Smoke Gets in Your Eyes, and I was looking through the list, and I see that J.D. Souther did this. Of course, I love J.D. Souther, so here you go, Bob.

All right, we've got two coming up from for Chuck in Chatham. We've got Jump Into the Fire by Harry Nilsson and Fire by The Crazy World of Arthur Brown. Here you go, Chuck.

0: Harry Nilsson there from his album Nilsson Schmilsson with Jump Into the Fire. All right, Chuck had requested this one as well from the crazy world of Arthur Brown.
1: God of hellfire, and I bring you

We're going to get to the original Ohio Players, who did Fire originally in 1974. And that was a request

Well, Dr. John there with Fire of Love from his album City Lights. I got another request coming in from Russ Braun, and we're going to hear the Pointer Sisters with their Fire.

Pointer Sisters with their fire. We're going to hear another Light My Fire version by Jose Feliciano coming up now. And then I also have this one's going out to Sue Ellen Travers. And then I also have the original Doors request for Light My Fire that we'll get to a little bit later from Michael Kramer.

0: from 1968, Jose Feliciano, Light My Fire. That's such a great song. And like I said, we'll get to the Doors, the original recording of it very soon. We'll get into it into the next hour. All right. Well, it's coming up on the next hour. It is 10:59, so I think we can listen to our start date right now, and that should take us to 11 o'clock.
1: Stardate September 29th. To modern eyes, the stars of Sagittarius form the outline of a teapot. But in Greek mythology, the constellation was far more extensive. It represented a centaur, half man, half horse, holding a bow and arrow. And the brightest star in the constellation plays a role in both of those pictures. Caos Australis is at the lower right corner of the teapot. It also represents the southern end of the bow. In fact, that's the meaning of its name. It's actually a binary, two stars in a wide orbit around one another. One of the stars is like the sun, but from the system's distance of about 145 light years, it's much too faint to see with the eye alone. The star we can see is much bigger and heavier than the sun, and about 500 times brighter. And it spins in a hurry, once every 1.6 days, compared to almost 4 weeks for the sun. If it were spinning just a little faster, it would rip itself apart. In fact, it's closer to that self-destruct point than any other star yet seen. As a result of its rotation, the star is squashed. It's about a third wider through the equator than the poles. And because they're closer to the star's core, the poles are thousands of degrees hotter than the equator. Astronomers can explain the star's high-speed rotation. The star could be siphoning gas from a much closer companion that's hidden from view, spinning up the tip of the archer's bow. Stardate is a production of the University of Texas McDonald Observatory. I'm Billy Henry.
0: And I'm Carol Cornine here with you on Roots and Offshoots on WOMR. 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All right, let's get back to some more fire theme here. And we're going to go into some ashes. And we're going to hear from Graham Parsons with We'll Sweep Out the Ashes.

I love the Tracy Chapman there with Smoke and Ashes. Here's Valerie June, some Smokestack. It's off of her latest album, Brighter Blue.

0: That was David Knopfler, Mark Knopfler's brother, that was with him. But this was an album that David put out in 2002 called Wishbones, and that was King of Ashes. We heard Valerie June with Smokestack, Tracy Chapman and Smoke and Ashes, and Graham Parsons and Emmylou Harris with We'll Sweep Out the Ashes in the Morning. 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My name is Carol Cornine. 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And I think I've got one program promotion here I wanted to get to. Here we go.
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0: All right, back to Roots and Offshoots here. So this next set, I've included the people that were honored in the documentary Rumble, The Indians Who Rocked the World. And in that documentary, which was fabulous, by the way, I don't know if you can still get it, but we had Link Wray, Jimi Hendrix. Well, we've already featured Jimi Hendrix earlier in the show. But Link Wray, Buffy St. Marie, Robbie Robertson, all with background as far as being some sort of Indian, and they are all featured in that documentary. Well, this next set, we're going to start it off with Link Wray, and he did Fever, and then Fire and Brimstone. And then we're going to hear from Buffy St. Marie with He's a Keeper of the Fire, Robbie Robertson, Sweet Fire of Love. And we're going to do all that in this next set. And then I'm going to go back to the requests that we had for some of the others that I hadn't had a chance to get to. Okay. So here's Link Wray and Fever.

There we have four of the people who were who had Indian heritage and were in that documentary. So Robbie Robertson has Mohawk and Cayuga background, and Buffy St. Marie she presented herself as having Cree heritage. She was adopted by the Cree tribe, and I guess, I don't know. I mean, there was some dispute about that, of whether she really was, if she really had that in her blood. But anyway, she was adopted by Cree. And Link Ray was three-quarters Shawnee. And of course, he hid that when he was recording because he was living in the South, and there's a lot of racism going on, and he didn't want anybody to know that he had Shawnee background. But so that was their fire set. And we're going to continue on now. These are with some of the requests that I got earlier, and I had played them earlier, but by different artists. So let's hear from The Doors, the original Light My Fire, and that was requested. So here we go.

That was the Ohio Players and a Funky Fire. All right, Grateful Dead coming up next with, of course, Fire on the Mountain. And I had planned to play it here, but Bob in Toronto also wanted to hear that. So here we go, Bob.

Beth Hart. What a great voice she had, a great blues singer. Beth Hart with Fire on the Floor. Terry Robb before that with Fires in the Country, and Grateful Dead, of course, with Fire on the Mountain. Well, it is 12:04, and you're listening to WOMR 92.1 FM Provincetown and WFMR 91.3 FM Orleans, streaming worldwide at WOMR.org. You're listening to Roots and Offshoots. My name is Carol Cornine, and we've been doing a whole fire theme today on the show. And thank you so much for all the requests that came in. And we still have the next half hour, so if you want to get a song in, just give me a call, 508-487-2619. 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Know where your fish comes from. All right, we are into our last half hour here, and we're going to start this one off with Dolly Parton from that Rockstar album, the album that I played on my tribute show to Dolly Parton. So she's got a fire song on that, and it's called World on Fire. Here's Dolly.

That's Tony Joe White and Lucinda Williams on that one with Closing In on the Fire. Just had a call from Quinn, and he's got Joni Mitchell here up next with Cold Blue Steel and Sweet Fire. This is her breakup song that she wrote for James Taylor.

All right. Cold Blue Steel and Sweet Fire. All right. I got another request here from Skip, and DJ Skip, he's going to be sitting in for me, I believe, a couple of my shows. So he'd like to hear the Marshall Tucker Band's version of Fire on the Mountain. So we got to get this out to him. So here you go, Skip.

Sue Foley and Joe Ely with Great Balls of Fire. All right, winding down here. And we're going to race to the end with our Chariots of Fire.

All right. Stay tuned for the lowdown with Ira Wood, which is made possible by members like you and sustaining members like John and Bruce, Ed and Shannon McManus, Charter Williams Esquire, Teresa and Harry from Wellfleet, Bonnie Shepherd and David Holmstrom, Outermost Ukulele, The Night Ranger, Brent Harold and Susan Wegar, and Russ and Nancy Braun. 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All right, it is 12:30. Stay tuned for the lowdown with Ira Wood. I will be back November 3rd. So bye, everybody. Have a great month. Here we go. Here's the lowdown with Ira Wood.

0: Hello and welcome to The Lowdown, an insider's look at stories touching our lives here on Cape Cod and Boston's South Shore. My name is Ira Wood, and you're listening to us on WOMR 92.1 FM Provincetown, WFMR 91.3 FM Orleans, and streaming worldwide on WOMR.org. Today we're talking about old age, seen by some as the first time in their lives they can unapologetically enjoy themselves, and by others as a living hell, especially those in bad health and with few resources. To put it bluntly, we're not good at old age in America, a country whose core values are built around youth, productivity, and extreme independence. The very notion of aging triggers anxiety in people who fear change and resentment in those who feel that old people have ruined their future. The animus is so intense that most Americans fail to prepare for it, leading to crises in care, finances, and housing. My guest today is a youngish writer who lost her grandmother to COVID-19, the pandemic having served as a massive stress test on how this society treats its older citizens, and set herself on a course to investigate the isolated world inhabited by our elders, and one that inevitably awaits all of us. Lucy Schiller is an essayist and professor of nonfiction writing whose work has appeared in The New Yorker, The Paris Review Daily, and the Columbia Journalism Review. Her new book is Aging Out, an exploration of caregiving, community, and how Americans grow old. Lucy Schiller, thank you so much for talking with us today.
1: Thank you so much for having me. I loved your introduction, and you put it better than I ever could.
0: So your book begins with the death of your grandmother, Anita, a very vibrant woman who caught COVID from a home healthcare worker. You loved and admired her, and of course, you were grieving, but most people you talk to ask one question: how old was she? As if her death was to be expected, because, well, that's what old people are supposed to do, to simply fade away and die. Can you talk about that and what you thought it said about aging in America today?
1: Yeah, absolutely. So I think a lot of us, whether or not we realize it, are still really scarred by what happened in the COVID pandemic. And what happened in my family's case was that we lost a beloved member of our family, a really complicated member of our family, but a totally beloved member of our family in a really awful way. So, you know, like a lot of people, our loved one, my grandmother, Anita, died alone of COVID after a series of kind of deeply upsetting calamities that I won't get into here. But it was a traumatic death, and it traumatized all of us, you know, her closest family members, as well as, of course, her, I'm sure. What, you know, the immediate kind of response was to the news of this older person's death. She was 95, that I kept kind of getting was even from really good friends, you know, well, how old was she? How old was she? She had a good life, you know, she was, you know, probably happy to have kind of gone at this point in her life, which, you know, I don't think she had any illusions herself about living much longer than she already was. She was 95. She probably would have lived a few more years had COVID not kind of entered the picture. But behind that question, you know, of how old was she, I felt was a real discomfort with the fact of this person's traumatic death by COVID, and also a discomfort with older age, right? The fact that so many people, so many older people died of the virus, I saw more largely in our country, I saw the fact of their older age as a way by which people kind of avoided the fear of this virus and what it said about the conditions of older people's lives. So that's a little bit of a rambling answer, but I felt like when I kept on encountering this question, it pointed me towards a real discomfort with the vulnerabilities inherent in older age, the fact that if we are lucky enough to get old ourselves, we are going to become vulnerable potentially to certain things. And then also, of course, a discomfort with COVID itself and the types of people that it really direly affected.
0: So you have an interesting take on when old age begins, as if it continually bobs on the horizon, as if the older you get, the more you think that old age is still in front of you. It's certainly not a question we want to ask a person 10 years younger than us, because to them, we're all already ancient. But when do you think old age begins? What are the signs?
1: Oh my gosh, what a difficult question. I'm going to take the easy way out on this one and say I still have no idea. I think that there's another easy way out, which is to point at the bureaucracy in the United States and say, well, you know, Social Security and Medicare say that you are old when you're 65. And so that's kind of like the standard definition, at least bureaucratically speaking. But then, you know, there's all sorts of other ways by which we calibrate older age and oldness. So for instance, you know, you can look at the gigantic booming anti-aging industry right now and say, okay, well, maybe if you feel old when you have a few wrinkles on your face, that's when you're old. Or maybe you can point towards, your so-called your chronological age, where, you know, you can get your every kind of aspect of your body tested and the science will tell you how old you actually supposedly are, other than, you know, beyond how many years you have kind of stacking up behind you. So, you know, I don't know if I can point to specific signs of aging or signs of old age actually kind of finally being there. But I would say for most people, it's a combination of bureaucratic reality, a physical sense or emotional sense of having gotten there, maybe kind of looking around at your cohort and understanding yourself to be a part of a larger kind of context socially. And then, you know, maybe superficial stuff too, depending on how you think about those things.
0: Now, you are not old. I know how old you are. I don't even think you're 40 yet.
1: Correct.
0: However, have you yet been stopped

0: Mother Marianne for some time. This was at the very beginning of the pandemic. And I was kind of the only person in my family without a job. I had just lost my job, as so many people had at that particular moment in time. And so I was the one with the greatest flexibility to go up and care for this person and live with her. And it was actually also like this really wonderful moment, extended moment for me and for my relationship with my grandmother, because as you're kind of pointing out, I like saw the reality of her daily life in a way that I had never been able to, or maybe I should say like allowed myself to before. You know, it's one thing to kind of visit someone when they live in an assisted living facility, which is what we had been doing. And it's another thing to, as we did, take her out of the assisted living facility because COVID seemed like it was going to be spreading like wildfire through there, and then to live with her, you know, and see the ins and outs of her routine. So one of the surprises that I had with Marianne was how tired she was. I think being an older person at that age, again, she was in her 90s and she was not in particularly good health, but you know, she slept a great portion of the day, but I think also contributing to her fatigue was the fact that she was dealing with all of these people like coming in and out of the house who were also providing care for her. So just kind of like social interfacing, I think she found exhausting. And she also really wanted a degree of independence and privacy that it wasn't necessarily a surprise to me, but it felt really resonant to me that and really important to me to kind of see that, like see how that tension, I think, between needing a certain type of care and also wanting your own space and your own mental space and your own dignity, you know, to be preserved. So that was really important to me to see. And then I think also, you know, this isn't a surprise to anyone who's done any level of caregiving before, but it is so much work. And just the amount of work that goes into being with another person in a real way as their caregiver, it's not it's really not easy. And you know, there's so many beautiful articles and pieces written about, you know, caregiver fatigue and the kind of ins and outs of caring for someone, you know, maybe with dementia or maybe just with a large kind of barrage of physical needs. And my grandmother is kind of sitting at the nexus of like both of those things. So it's just the ins and outs of, you know, taking care of the medication schedule, providing or cooking food and making sure that the food is something that the person wants to eat and can eat. And then, you know, the emotional load too of maintaining conversation, but also respecting boundaries and kind of reading between the lines sometimes. It's just a lot, you know, it's more than a full-time job. So those were probably the big takeaways from that experience for me.
1: If you're just joining us, you're listening to The Lowdown with Ira Wood on WOMR. Today we're talking about our fear of growing old and the realities that await us in a society that has little use for old people. My guest is essayist, nonfiction writing professor, and journalist Lucy Schiller. Her new book is Aging Out, An Exploration of Caregiving, Community, and How Americans Grow Old. You use the phrases the aging industrial complex and the aging enterprise in the book. For someone who has yet to care for their parents or hasn't yet reached old age, what are you referring to?
0: Yeah, you know, the broader phrase that I kept on encountering actually is the system, which sounds really scary, and it can be really scary. What I'm referring to there with those particular phrases is this kind of labyrinthine, bureaucratic system that most people, whether they're caregivers or older people themselves, often have to navigate in great isolation to figure out, like, how do I actually get the care that I'm hoping for myself or my loved one? So that could be, it kind of includes in my understanding, you know, everything from navigating the difference between nursing homes and assisted living to figuring out what you can afford, which is a huge part of this picture, to figuring out, you know, can I age in place, as the phrase goes, in my house? What kind of things do I need? To all sorts of other things. And, you know, these things also vary.

0: often geographically. So state by state, you know, your state might have resources that another state might not. And very often people are facing down this system or the aging industrial complex, kind of, or the aging enterprise, kind of alone. You know, maybe they have another person with them, or maybe they're just on their own, but it's a lot of information. It's a lot of difficult to understand information. And there's kind of a series of like cottage industries or inside of this bureaucracy that have kind of cropped up sometimes to help people navigate that system. But it still remains, I would say, quite difficult to kind of get a handle on.
1: Mm-hmm. Now, this is something I had no idea about until I read your book, Companionship for Hire, kind of like Uber drivers to hang out with isolated old people. There's a whole market now in paid companionship, companies like Papa selling someone to sit with the elderly. What did you make of loneliness becoming a product? Is it simply a symptom of our contemporary society?
0: It's such a good question. And I love the way you phrased that. You know, what do you make of loneliness becoming a product? It's such a complicated answer. I mean, I think that everyone feels lonely, right? At different moments in their life or in their day. Personally, as an essayist, that's kind of how I approached this particular chapter, was thinking about exactly what you said. Like, what does it mean for loneliness to become commodified, or this feeling that we all have at one time or another, to be something that we can bill insurance for and supposedly, you know, fix or at the very least treat? A lot of work has gone into kind of separating, especially when it comes to older people's lives, separating loneliness as an emotion from social isolation. In other words, like literal isolation and being like physically removed, living alone, you know, away from other people, maybe not having the best kind of social network. And I think that there's still work to be done, really, in thinking through if what we're talking about when we're talking about loneliness is in fact social isolation, or if loneliness is something that, as you're kind of pointing towards, is an inherent part of our contemporary society, particularly in the United States. You know, there's also been a lot of really fascinating and important work done that I think I would love to see deeper conversations happening in this vein on what we don't have and what we don't prioritize in this country structurally that leads people, you know, towards loneliness. So for instance, something I was really interested in is how, you know, obviously we don't have universal healthcare in this country. We have this incredibly fragmented system by which people age and receive really different types of medical care, as well as all sorts of different types of social support. And in Canada, which I spent a little bit of time in the book kind of talking about the difference there, they have one Medicare, you know, that covers literally everyone from birth until death. And so I'm interested in that particular chapter in like, what does that mean to age alongside everyone else with the same coverage, you know, of care as everyone else? Does that lead to a lesser version of loneliness, or a different conception of loneliness, or a different sense of social isolation, perhaps, than what happens in the United States, where it really kind of feels like every man for himself a little bit? So those were kind of the questions that I were preoccupying me. And I don't still have an answer, but it's something that I think about a lot as someone who, you know, myself, you know, I'm an obnoxious nonfiction writer. So I'm very prone to self-flagellation and thinking that I'm feeling really lonely all the time. And, you know, over the course of writing this book, I was like, you know, I think I might be using this word a little bit too easily. I think loneliness is something that everyone feels all the time, you know, or not necessarily all the time, but throughout their lives in different ways. And the way in which we kind of assign loneliness to older people, again, it's kind of like what I was talking about with COVID at the beginning. It's almost sometimes feeling like a way to avoid thinking about larger structural realities that older people face or maybe do or do not have. Mm-hmm. I hope that answers your question.
1: So the book details some incredibly sordid conditions for seniors mm-hmm. who live in care facilities, which seem very much like prisons. Seniors mm-hmm. who are drugged and restrained. Who's profiting here? Are these places in the inevitable endpoint for people who are indigent and can no longer mm-hmm. care for themselves at home? Or are there better options?
0: Such a good question. I can't say off the bat like particular names of people who are profiting, but there are a series of nursing home companies and nursing homes across this country that benefit financially from, as companies, any company does, right, from whatever they're providing. And in this particular case, you know, nursing homes are increasingly places for people who are on Medicaid. And so it's the kind of poorest strata of society that end up in nursing homes if they do end up there at all. There are potentially alternatives, but that depends on if you're a person that, you know, has a house. So often this idea of aging in place gets touted as an alternative to institutional care. That is definitely the case if your house is outfitted with the types of things that you need. It's also definitely the case if you have a house in which to live, you know. There are alternatives in terms of, I spend the last, or maybe it's the second to last chapter talking about what are called PACE programs, which are basically kind of community care programs. And it's a fascinating history there, but they've spread across the country. They've spread as basically alternative to institutional care. And what they allow people to do is live mostly at home and then during certain days come into, you know, like it's called like an adult day care center, which is a term I don't really love, but, you know, a center where people can hang out with other people, they can get medical care there, they can have appointments with dietitians, they can read or just have like alone time. Some of those PACE programs are doing this really great work, I think, of combining, structural centralized support with also support towards older people who want to remain at home and live at home. But yeah, I mean, there's always going to be exceptions to who is able to find that as a real option for themselves. And again, if you don't have a home, if you don't necessarily have some of these support networks, maybe a PACE program isn't in your area, life is going to be a little bit harder or a lot harder, and you may find yourself in a nursing home. There are good nursing homes out there, of course. I'm not trying to say that every nursing home is bad, but something you can look at, which I found really helpful and also alarming, is the Center for Medicaid and Medicare Services keeps a database of nursing homes all across the country. And you can use that tool to look up the ratings of all the nursing homes that are near you. And you can also use that tool to not just look at the ratings, but read inspection reports, which is a lot of where I got the harrowing material in my book from. So there are public documents that are available, and I highly recommend that people do the work, you know, of looking them up and reading through the kind of inner reports from inspectors on the places that surround them potentially as options for care.
1: If you're just joining us, you're listening to The Lowdown with Ira Wood on WOMR. Today we're talking about old age and the deep systemic financial and emotional challenges embedded in the American elder care landscape. My guest is essayist, nonfiction writer, professor, and journalist Lucy Schiller. Her new book is Aging Out, An Exploration of Caregiving, Community, and How Americans Grow Old. In some ways, this book is as much about you, Lucy Schiller, as it is about Americans and old age. And one of the things I really related to, because I had a dear friend who felt the same, is that when you were young, you actually wanted to be old, in her case, because she was tired of putting up with all the bullshit of adolescence. Did that mean you had an affinity for old people and, unlike some younger people, weren't frightened of them?
0: Totally. Thank you so much for picking up on that. Yeah, I've always really loved older people and felt really comfortable with older people. I think in part because, as you're gesturing at, I have often felt uncomfortable or unsure of how to be, in that case when I was younger, like a young person, or really unsure, like about what was normal, in terms of like a high school experience, and just always felt like, oh gosh, I'm not comfortable in my own skin here. I don't like the kind of dating world that I'm surrounded by. I especially really struggled with like gender role stuff and like sexuality. As a high schooler, I just felt like this is like the way the kind of mainstream did not feel like it included me. And so, yeah, I don't know how to put it other than that, other than just like, I found that some of the most honest conversations I was able to have were often with older people who'd kind of been there, done that, and moved on and found authenticity or found the way that they wanted to live their lives later in life.
1: Back in the early days of the pandemic, COVID-19 was explicitly called the boomer remover in viral internet spaces. A morbid joke, to be sure, but a joke that emphasized the resentment toward an older generation that left young people in a broken world. While historically this animosity is not new, it does seem to have ramped up in the last few generations. Do you think that has to do with the economy and climate change, or do you think there's a real fear of growing old and all that it entails?
0: I think it's all of the above. I think it certainly has to do, and I think a lot of it is very understandable. This anger and frustration around the world that we've inherited, the sense that we are, I'm reading a book right now about the being kind of in the end times. The sense that like the future is very hard to visualize for young people, and any future that we visualize feels full of climate doom and any number of other things that we didn't choose for ourselves. So I really understand that. It's hard to buy a house. It's hard to feel like the types of careers that we grew up hearing, our parents talk about having and our parents' friends talk about having, they're not available to us anymore. Everyone seems to be hustling and working really, really, really hard. And it's a hard moment in which to be a young person. So I think a lot of really understandable anger gets directed backwards at older people. And of course, the fact that you see on social media all of these videos of, so-called Karens like being inappropriately angry or territorial or racist or whatever with younger people, that adds fuel to the fire. But I also think, we look around and we see how old, there's so much space given now to this idea of the gerontocracy, like how long certain politicians have been in power. And so I think that a lot of this really understandable, really deep feeling of fear and anger moves in a kind of sly way towards older people themselves. And something that I found really fascinating in researching this book is that this is not at all a new phenomenon in American life. So like, in the 80s, there was a focus, I'm sorry, a think tank started called Americans for Generational Equity. And what it did was it really fought hard to privatize Social Security and Medicare by doing exactly this, hitting young people against older people, and actually saying, older people are quote unquote greedy geezers, and the entitlements, and they use that word really intentionally, the entitlements that they have, like Social Security and Medicare, are directly costing young people and directly costing young people's kind of social benefits. And it doesn't have to be that way. And so I think, when I was thinking about this book, this was really kind of the animating question was like, why is there so much anger from people my age towards older people? What part of that is real and justifiable? And where is it coming from, and where is it kind of getting misdirected and going? And so I think that's why COVID felt like such an important part of the story, was that, that idea of boomer remover and the kind of larger anti-old person context in which that sits. You know, we still haven't reckoned with the fact that so many older people were killed. And I use that phrase intentionally. I'm not saying like they just died in this passive way. I'm saying like something horrific happened. These deaths were painful and traumatic and very often in isolation. And I feel that because of our discomfort with oldness, but also that discomfort's connections to a larger scale of social inequality and social problems, we have not reckoned with this. And I hope that we will.
1: Okay, last question. 30 seconds left. Knowing all you do after writing this book, how are you planning your old age? You buying long-term care insurance? You want to live in a communal household? Or what are you doing? How did this book change your fear of growing old?
0: I am making friends. I'm making friends left and right. I am opening myself up to as many other people as I possibly can. I think, you know, interdependence is really the name of the game, and having and maintaining social relationships with other people. You know, long-term care insurance is important. Finding a place where you can live affordably long-term is really important. But I think what I want for my life is a sense of not choosing to be alone, which is something I used to really kind of emphasize for myself, and rather like learning to be changed by other people and learning to build networks of care with other people. Okay. That's what I'm all about these days.
1: Well, you wrote a beautiful book, and I want to thank you very much for talking with us. Mm-hmm. My guest today has been nonfiction writer Lucy Schiller. I want to thank Maddie Dunn for his tech work on the show. Aging Out was recently published by Flatiron Books. This is Ira Wood with the lowdown on the landscape of growing old in America, one interview at a time. Bye for now. Mm-hmm.

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And this show is Slack Tide Sounds. We're here every Tuesday from 1 to 4 p.m. bringing you independent music by new artists. Or is it new music by independent artists? Both work. Anyways, my name is Bruce. It's either myself, Bruce, or Ashley here. Hopefully, taking you on a music discovery. And speaking of discoveries, that first set was, I think, with the exception of one song, all music from 2026. We started off with Craven Faults and their single Yard Loop from Sidings. After that was Soft Palms and their new song, Nervous as Hell, from the album In Echo. I've certainly been nervous as hell before. That was followed by a new tune, May Night. The name of the band is The Nooms. That's spelled G-N-O-O-M-E-S from their new album, Lucy. After that, brand new single from Soccer Mommy, a band we play a lot on this show. The name of that song and single is Rings of Saturn. That was followed by British Birds, doing a song off of an older album from them, Silence Daedalus. The name of that song was Merry Go Round. Then after that, a brand new band to me, and I really love this song. The name of the band is This Is The Kit. The name of the song and single is Skim a Stone. After that, we heard a new single from Sharp Pins. The single is How Can I Explain What She Does? And then we finished off with another tune by Karen Dio. I played a song off of her new album a couple of weeks ago. The name of the new album is Fugaz. And the name of that song is Euphoria. And I am just thrilled to be here today. It's a moody day here on Cape Cod, but that still doesn't mean it isn't beautiful, as always. I want to let you know that programming on WOMR is supported by Quinn Cox Astrology, a Provincetown-based author and astrologer, offering in-depth readings virtually and in person. 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It's always important to let you know when I'm playing in the background. 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Well, we have a lot of great new music lined up for you today. I want to give a special shout out to Rob Flynn, who visited earlier. Another shout out to Marcy, who's here in the studio. I love it when people visit. But let's see. We're going to get back to the music
and something from a favorite band of mine, Wednesday.

Such a great song. Such a great song. More new music. Yes, more new music. That's why you listen to Slacktide Sounds. That's why you listen to WOMR Radio. 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What if Fred, what does Fred and Tony say? Left of the dial, center of your heart. I do like that. Anyways, we started off that set with Wednesday and their song Wound Up Here from their most recent album, Bleeds, from 2025. I had the opportunity to see them live this year. They did that song. It was great. Then after that, we heard Silverbacks doing the song Spinning Jenny from the album Easy Being a Winner. Then a brand new song from Slow Pulp from their new album Melody. The name of that song was Red Car. And then after that, the Rat Boys. They have a brand new single out. It's called Know You Then. I had the opportunity to see them a couple of years ago open up for Kim Deal. Great band based out of Chicago. Certainly worth a trip to see them, wherever that might be. That was followed by a new single from Slippers. The song was Reading Lucy's Diary, and the name of the album is Slippers 08. That was followed by Deeper doing a Lake Song. And then a brand new song, a brand new album from Sour Windows. And it's the title track to the album, the name of the album, and the song is Lucky Star. And then we finished off the set with, I think, my new favorite song of the week. And it's Get Down Services doing Probiotic from their brand new album, Massive Champion. And again, this is WOMR Radio. This is Slacktide Sounds. We're here to help you have a musical discovery. 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And, you know, we couldn't do what we do here on WOMR without your support. 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Wonder who that is. William, Doris, Woody and Marge, Harbor Hives, Dick and Linda Hilmer, John and Bruce, Laura and Kent Richardson, Brian Tanzer, Robert Johnson and Catherine Alford, Upholstery Maggie, Susan Blood, Rob Finn, Lily Pratt, The Night Ranger, Felix the Commander, Sean Hadley, Robin McMillan, and our own Braintree Jim. 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Well, I had the pleasure on Friday of showing up, and I had the opportunity of showing up a show in Boston. I went to see a band called Automatic.
We're a big fan of that band on the show. And, you know, WOMR Radio and Slack Tide Sound show up. Scott was there. Ashley was there. John was there. Of course, I was there. Such a great band. We play their music a lot, as I said, on this show. And, you know, in honor of that show, in honor of that experience, in honor of WOMR showing up, I'm going to do a mini set of music by Automatic. So here we go.

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You know that feeling when you walk into a bakery shop and there are so many beautiful choices? All kinds of interesting and unexpected treats. Just like jazz music on the Baker's Dozen. Each show includes a Baker's Dozen selection to highlight a featured artist or instrument, sound or style. Plus the tried and true vocalists you know and love, as well as lesser known but equally talented contemporary singers and groups. You'll hear a sampling of big band and instrumental sounds, a bit of Latin, and always something new to your ears. Join me, Ann McDermott, for the Baker's Dozen. Every other Tuesday evening from 5 to 8 p.m., some sweet and unexpected jazz is in store for you.

And you know, Anne's going to be live in the studio tonight. She is. Yeah. Yep. Right here at 494 Commercial Street. And in case you're just tuning in, you are listening to Slack Tide Sounds. We're here every Tuesday from 1 to 4, either myself, Bruce, or Ashley, bringing you new music. New music by independent artists. And, you know, we heard a lot of... No, we didn't hear a lot. We heard a couple of new songs on that last set. That last set was mostly about hearing some songs from Automatic. Such a great band. Such a great show last Friday. So we started off the set. They have three albums out altogether, formed starting in 2017, I want to say. The first song was Electrocution from their very first album, Signal. After that, we heard two songs from the Excess album. First, we heard Venus Hour, and then after that, New Beginning, which was the big hit off that album for them. And then you finished off with a song from their latest album, Is It Now? Ashley has said that she thinks this is one of the more perfect songs out there. The name of the song is Black Box. And then we did hear a couple of new songs. After that, we heard a band, Kalsip. They're Swedish, shoegazing, indie rock, really interesting band. That song is the title track to their brand new album, Min Stotsa Van. I hope I said that right. My Swedish is a little rusty. And then after that, another brand new song from the band Actors. And the track is Object of Desire. And in the background, Jake Zerzy Fuzzle and his song, Boney. I want to let you know that WOMR enjoys support from local businesses like My Generation Energy. 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

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And this show is Slacktide Sounds. We're here every Tuesday from 1 to 4, either myself, Bruce, or Ashley, bringing you new music by independent artists. And speaking of new music, that entire last set was music from 2026. So we started off the set with the band Elephant Stone doing their song Broken Arrow off the Asha album. That was followed by the title track to the new album from Second Grade. The name of that song was Anywhere Girls. That was followed by a song from Nina Winderland. And this is not the first time I played this song, but this song is the title track to her new album, Head First. Such a great song. Then we heard the title track to the new album from Sholto, featuring vocals from Phoebe Coco. The name of that song is Always. Then we heard Mildred and their new song, Bird Laugh. That was followed by Lily Konigsberg and her song, Free Bird. And then we finished off the set with a brand new single from Otis Shanty. The name of that song is Echoes Off a Blue Moon, and it's from the Shadow of a Doubt album. You know, and again, if you heard something that you liked or are curious about, you can always go to our archives. You can always go to the website, WOMR.org, and check out the archives, check out the playlists. There are audio archives for about, I want to say about 2 weeks after a show airs. But there's also, I think in perpetuity, I'll have to check with Matt about that, but the playlists for radio shows going back years. Yes, years. Anyways, let me get to some announcements from the town crier while I think about it. So, the Atlantic hurricane season is now underway and continues through November 30th. The Massachusetts Emergency Management Agency reminds residents, visitors, and businesses that it only takes one storm to cause a significant impacts anywhere in the Commonwealth, and we know that firsthand from this last winter. NOAA forecasters expect a below normal number of named storms this year, but emphasize that preparation is essential. Tropical storms can bring flooding, damaging winds, and storm surge to both coastal and inland communities. MEMA encourages the public to stay informed, understand hurricane watches and warnings, and know local evacuation zones. 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And in case you're wondering, yes, that is indeed the Smashing Pumpkins in the background. Women Crafts at 376 Commercial Street in Provincetown presents That's What She Said, an exhibition by interdisciplinary artist Nika Feldman, on view September 11th through October 4th. That means there's not much time left for you to check out the show. Working with hand embroidery and text, Feldman reimagines witty rhymes from the past, revisits powerful phrases of protest, and plays with contemporary language and slang through a feminist lens. For more information, visit womencraftsptown.com. And Movement Arts Cape Cod presents Masquerade of Movement on Saturday, October 24th, 6 to 8 p.m. at Hyannis Arts Hall. Movement Arts Cape Cod has a mission to promote physical and mental well-being through the use of movement arts. The event on Saturday, October 24th, will feature live music by Outermost Batteria, dynamic performances from MACC artists, and a spirited costume contest with a prize for the most creative look. There will be snacks, a cash bar, MACC merchandise, and a vibrant mix of dance, movement, and music
that showcases the heart of Cape Cod's movement arts community. The lineup includes tap dancer Linda Holmes, dance fitness expert Jackie Kutawoski, and the energy of Capoeira with Andre Lima. Then move and groove to the infectious Brazilian samba rhythms with the Outermost Bateria. For tickets and more information, you can visit movementartscapecod.org. 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Set at a remote meditation retreat, the play follows six strangers searching for peace, enlightenment, and perhaps a little clarity. But their anxieties, desires, and secrets have a way of breaking through the silence. Small Mouth Sounds takes a funny and heartfelt look at the sometimes awkward search for inner peace and the messy business of being human. 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All right, well, I think that's enough from the town crier for now. Again, this is Slack Tide Sounds. I want to thank everyone for joining us today.

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This is DJ Bruce. It's been a great, great day to be here in the radio station. I'm thankful for all of you listening in today on this moody Cape Cod day. So we started that last set with certainly a favorite band of mine, Geese, and the song Husbands from last year's critically acclaimed album, Getting Killed. That was followed by the title track to another critically acclaimed album by Mary Timoney. The name of the album and the song is Summer. She's really a great guitar player. I think she's on the list of the Rolling Stones' top 100 best guitar players of all time. That was followed by a brand new song from Coral Fuzz. And the name of the song is Reflections in My Mind. And then after that, a new band, brand new band. The name of the band is Formal Speedwear. Love that name. Formal Speedwear is the name of the band. The new album is Punch Card. They're from Stoke-on-Trent in England. Really interesting record. Something that I would keep my eyes on, keep my ears on. Again, the band is Formal Speedwear. The name of that song was New Brother. The name of the new album is Punch Card. And then we finished off the set with, of course, the Illuminati Hotties doing Pool Hopping. Something that you could originally, I think, only do in California, but I'm sure it's more common in most states these days. And that's from the album Let Me Do One More. And in the background, we have The Art of Noise and their song Moments in Love from an album by the same name. I want to let you know that programming on WOMR is supported by business members. Members like Yeah Buddy Yard Work, lawn mowing, and tree work. 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Well, we have about 40 minutes left, so let's get back to the music. Let's start off with a song by Bully from the album Feels Like. The song is Too Tough.

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Gazelle is not impressed. Nevertheless, unprotected text, Samurai X, and yo, I did my best. Shows what I know, to please gazelles, it takes a rhino.

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I want to give a special shout out to Dorian Greybeard and all of his wisdom that he shared with me today. 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
1: I want to thank the Prime Minister and the Prime Minister, Greenland, Denmark, and we're going to have a tremendous relationship, a secure relationship, and we look forward to it.
0: After repeatedly threatening to seize Greenland, President Trump has signed a deal that would allow the U.S. to expand its military presence there. But Greenland will remain a territory of Denmark. As we broadcast from here in Copenhagen, we'll speak to the chair of the National Organization for Greenlanders in Denmark. Then, as the death toll in Gaza topped 74,000 over the past 3 years, we'll speak to the Palestinian analyst Mohammed Shahada. He's from Gaza, but lives here in Denmark.
2: You see, basically, Israel tried since 1948 until today to destroy us as a people, as a group, and they failed at it. Our people are still there, resilient.
0: And next week marks the 25th anniversary of the 2001 U.S. invasion of Afghanistan. We'll speak to the Danish-Afghan journalist Najib Khaja. In 2008, he was kidnapped by the Taliban, and then he escaped. His most recent documentary on Afghanistan is titled Winning Hearts and Minds. All that and more coming up. Welcome to Democracy Now!, democracynow.org, The War and Peace Report. I'm Amy Goodman in Copenhagen, Denmark. Iran's foreign minister has held indirect talks with the U.S. on a diplomatic proposal to end 7 months of fighting. On Monday, Foreign Minister Abbas Araghchi said he'd discussed a plan with Qatari mediators that would see a phased reopening of the Strait of Hormuz within 7 days in exchange for an end to all hostilities in Iran and Lebanon, the lifting of the U.S. naval blockade of Iran, the unfreezing of billions of dollars worth of Iranian assets, and an end to sanctions on Iranian oil. The indirect talks came as Iran defended its strikes on U.S. bases across the Mideast as self-defense, warning neighboring countries would come under further attack if they continue to host U.S. forces. Iranian diplomat Nasser Asadi Nazari delivered the warning in an address to the U.N. General Assembly on Monday.
3: The missiles that killed 168 children at the primary school in Minab and struck the Lamed sports complex during the U.S.-Israel regime's joint aggression against Iran were launched from neighboring territory. These are only two of many such examples.
0: In the U.K., the five men who were arrested on suspicion of terrorism after they allegedly approached the RAF Fairford military base carrying explosives have been released on bail. The U.K. has allowed U.S. warplanes to launch long-range strikes on Iran from RAF Fairford since March 1st, fueling speculation Iran was behind a plot to attack the base. This is Tristan Wilkinson, the councillor for the Cotswold District.
4: So there was a specific threat about 6 weeks ago from the Iranians on this base. At the time, there was an increased surveillance around the area. This is an operational base. There is, it's no secret that, you know, we have American bombers here that are taking part in what's happening in the Middle East at the moment. So there's always the risk.
0: U.S. Secretary of State Marco Rubio says the incident at RAF Royal Air Force Fairford, quote, clearly involves the hands of a foreign actor, unquote. Iran's embassy in London responded that it, quote, categorically rejects and strongly condemns the recent unfounded and malicious speculations, unquote. In Ukraine, a wave of Russian drone and missile strikes has killed 9 people and left 80 others wounded. Among Russia's targets was Ukraine's Academy of Science in Kyiv, where 2 people were killed by a Russian drone that struck during the workday Monday. Survivors said the attack came without a sound and without warning.
5: I don't understand the senseless war. I don't understand any of what's going on. I don't know how to resolve this issue, but what's happening is not right, and it's ordinary people who are suffering.
0: President Volodymyr Zelensky said 80 of the 120 drones fired at Ukraine were a newer jet-powered model, making them harder to shoot down. Elsewhere, officials in eastern Poland scrambled fighter jets and ordered residents to shelter in place after a Russian drone crashed near the Polish-Ukrainian border Monday. Meanwhile, Ukraine claimed long-range attacks on two Russian factories and an oil facility far from the front lines. The Trump administration issued new fuel economy rules on Monday that loosen the limits automakers must meet on pollution from gas-powered cars and light trucks. Rules set under the Biden administration called for vehicles to average about 50 miles per gallon by 2031. The Trump rules cut the target to just under 35 miles per gallon. Dave Cook, the senior vehicles analyst for the Union of Concerned Scientists Clean Transportation Program, said, quote, the federal government's decision to gut fuel economy standards is a handout to automakers and oil companies that will strap American consumers already struggling with an affordability crisis, unquote. The White House is defending its decision to run campaign-style ads promoting President Trump during NFL games and network news broadcasts. The 30-second spots include the tagline, paid for by the U.S. government. The White House calls them public service announcements, but Democratic lawmakers and former ethics officials argue they're political ads and violate federal appropriations laws and the Hatch Act. One 30-second ad titled Final Battle is nearly identical to a campaign video Trump posted to Truth Social in 2024. In the ad, Trump promises to expel the quote-unquote warmongers, globalists, and deep state actors from government. More than $300,000 has been spent on the ad.
6: We will rout the fake news media, and we will liberate America from these villains once and for all.
0: Senate Majority Leader Republican John Thune told reporters, quote, it's a great message. I like the message, but it shouldn't be paid for with taxpayer dollars, he said. In Texas, state election officials have sent tens of thousands of delayed voter registration applications to county election officials after discovering an error. Some of the applications had languished for over a year. The backlog sparked a scramble by counties to process the applications with just weeks left before November's midterm elections. In more news from Texas, a black woman who was sentenced to 5 years in prison for casting a provisional ballot in the 2016 presidential election has overturned her conviction on appeal, capping a nearly decade-long legal battle. The 5-4 decision by Texas's highest criminal court ends the case against Crystal Mason, whose provisional ballot wasn't even counted since she was disqualified from voting at the time due to a past felony conviction for tax fraud. To see our coverage of Crystal Mason's case, go to our website at democracynow.org. A top FBI official said Monday he's stepping down about a year after he was nominated by President Trump and confirmed by the Senate. Andrew Bailey served as co-deputy director of the FBI in an unusual arrangement with right-wing podcaster Dan Bongino before Bongino left the FBI in January after clashing with former Attorney General Pam Bondi over the Justice Department's handling of the Epstein files. Bailey had been tasked with overseeing some of the investigations into President Trump's debunked claims that the 2020 election was rigged. Meanwhile, the FBI's confirmed hackers accessed a trove of personal data on potentially tens of thousands of current and former FBI employees, including their names, addresses, phone numbers, and details on their spouses. OpenAI is scrapping the release of its latest AI model known as GPT 6.1 Astra over safety concerns. This comes after OpenAI agents interfered with websites run by the U.S. Education Department, the Commerce Department, and the SEC, the Securities and Exchange Commission, without the company's knowledge. In an interview, the OpenAI head of safety said the latest model had scored poorly on its ability to align with humans and showed higher levels of deception. Meanwhile, Reuters reports Anthropic's prospectus for an initial public offering, an IPO, details how the company lost $42 billion last year while warning investors that advanced AI could pose, quote, catastrophic or existential risks to humanity, unquote. This comes as chipmaker NVIDIA announced the largest ever stock buyback increase in U.S. corporate history, valued at $150 billion. NVIDIA's CEO, Jensen Huang, has gone on record saying he rejects warnings that AI could make humans extinct. NVIDIA is among the companies profiting most from the rapid build-out of AI data centers, which has drawn protests across the country. The Trump administration announced Monday it had reversed a Biden-era policy that broadened the federal ban on sex discrimination in schools to cover LGBTQ people. Shwali Patel of National Women's Law Center responded, quote, sexual harassment and assault continue to be pervasive in schools, and to the fullest extent possible, we should be working to enforce the laws that protect students survivors of sexual violence. Yet Education Secretary Linda McMahon and the Trump administration have decided to ignore what survivors need, instead weaponizing Title IX to attack trans students, she said. And a New York prosecutor has reopened a sexual assault investigation at Cornell University after a woman alleged she'd been drugged, assaulted, and gang raped by seven former and current members of Chi Phi fraternity in 2024 when she was a 20-year-old undergraduate student. The allegations came in a lawsuit filed this month by a woman identified only as Jane Doe, who says campus officials and law enforcement failed to take her accusations seriously. On Monday, Tompkins County District Attorney Matthew Van Houten defended his initial decision not to seek charges, writing, quote, seeking justice sometimes requires us to reconsider or reopen cases when we're provided with additional evidence, unquote. A lawyer for the plaintiff says his client's claims have not materially changed since she filed a police report in the weeks after the alleged assault. On Sunday, New York Congresswoman Alexandria Ocasio-Cortez addressed the controversy at a Students versus Billionaires event in Ithaca, New York.
7: I want to be clear that the culture of rape, sexual assault, and pedophilia is protected in elite institutions across the United States, and including Cornell University in this instance. The fact that Jane Doe, that survivor, lost her education because you can't stay in school when something like that happens to you. Rape is often used as an act of war. It is one of the most horrifying violations that a human being can endure. It's a form of torture. You can't stay in school. The fact that she had to lose her education and those men were protected by an institution and granted an Ivy League degree as a reward, never again. Never again.
0: And those are some of the headlines. This is Democracy Now!, democracynow.org, the War and Peace Report. I'm Amy Goodman, broadcasting from Copenhagen, Denmark. Remember when President Trump said this shortly after he returned to the White House?
1: We need Greenland for national security and even international security, and we're working with everybody involved to try and get it. But we need it really for international world security. And I think we're going to get it one way or the other. We're going to get it.
8: It's German.
0: Well, after more than a year and a half of threatening to take over Greenland by force, President Trump last week signed a 10-page agreement with Greenland and Denmark that fell short of his earlier demands to turn Greenland into U.S. territory. The deal that Trump described as tremendous allows the United States to open new bases in Greenland, bolstering its military presence on the vast, mineral-rich, and strategically located island. Under the 1951 Defense of Greenland Treaty, the United States already has wide latitude to station forces and build military bases in Greenland. The U.S. currently has one active military base on Greenland, about 160 troops on the ground. During the height of the Cold War, the U.S. maintained 17 military installations in Greenland with over 10,000 troops. Under the New Deal, the U.S. would be allowed to build two new bases. The new agreement, signed shortly after President Trump's speech to the UN General Assembly last week, recognizes Greenland as part of Denmark, but would still apply if Greenland eventually chooses independence. Describing this, quote, a deal that could last forever, the Danish Prime Minister, Mette Frederiksen, praised the deal as strengthening NATO and staving off the growing presence of Russia and China in the Arctic.
8: This deal is good for the United States, it's good for Greenland, for Denmark, for the NATO alliance, and therefore also good for Europe. Mr. President, you have been very clear. You don't want adversaries to come too close. I fully agree. And with this deal, they are not. We are making sure that they will not be allowed to get any control or significant influence in Greenland.
0: Greenland's Prime Minister, Jens Frederik Nielsen, reiterated his support for the United States and the NATO alliance.
9: This agreement should put to rest any doubt today and in the future about where Greenland's loyalty lies. Our commitment to this alliance and to the security we build together is not in question. We are, have been, and will remain a steadfast friend of the United States and a part of the Western Alliance. Your security is our security, and our security is your security.
0: To understand more about this deal and what it really means, we're joined now by Julie Rademacher, chair of UAGUT, which means us, an organization for Greenlanders in Denmark. Julia is a former member of the parliament here in Denmark. Welcome to Democracy Now! It's great to have you, your country here. Talk about the significance of this. You had President Trump saying he's taking over Greenland, he's annexing Greenland, he's occupying Greenland, and now there's this deal made between your country, Greenland, and Denmark, and the United States, but involves expansion of the U.S. military presence.
10: Well, we already have military presence by the U.S. in Greenland, and we've had that for several decades, actually. It's been even more in the past. So two more military bases will not be new in Greenland. But it's very important for the Greenlandic people that they are listened to, because the last time the Americans left the bases, they didn't clean up. So this is one of the very important questions asked by the public in Greenland. But the deal has been absolutely amazing in so many years in Greenland, because we have felt listened to the last week. For the first time in world history, an American president has said out loud, yes, it's the Greenlanders' right for self-determination. And we've been not only fighting for Greenland the past 1.5 years, but also been the front of the fight for democracy in the world, because we've been fighting for our own right to decide whether or not Greenland should be part of Denmark, U.S., or become independent. And with this deal, Greenland can do what Greenlanders in Greenland want it to do. So I think in many ways it's definitely a good deal for Greenland and for Greenlanders. So it's been great news, especially concerning the last 1.5 years where we have felt threatened by the American president.
5: So what would you like to see happen with Greenland? I mean, you were a member of the Danish parliament here. You are a Greenlander. What does OAGUT, your organization, Organization of Greenlanders in Denmark, want?
10: Yeah, as a former member of the Danish parliament and also as a Greenlander, I've been living for so many years in Greenland. I'm a mother also. So for me, it's very important that the future of Greenland will be decided by Greenlanders, also in Greenland. I think in so many ways we have been threatened by military with force to be taken over by annexation of the U.S. Congress still have the proposal that they want to annex Greenland. So I would like to say that happen in reality, not only on a paper now signed by the American president, but also in reality, definitely. But I also kind of have an worry that the trust between Americans, Greenlanders, and Danes is not the same anymore, because we've always relied on the Americans. We've always trusted the Americans and the American president to be our protector. But now, after threats in 1.5 years to annex Greenland, we don't have the same faith or the same trust in Americans and the U.S. president. So we definitely have some work, is something to work on in the future.
5: Julie Rademacher, so far Trump has vowed to build two, as he says, very major bases in Greenland. There's also interest in Greenland's resources. If you can talk about this, last month it was reported that a U.S. oil company linked to President Trump, called Greenland Energy, was preparing to drill in Greenland without local approval. The firm recently landed drilling equipment on Greenland's eastern coast. Greenland's government issued a strong warning that no permission was granted. The island Mineral Resources Authority must provide all future logistical operations before they proceed, officials said. What are Trump's personal interests here?
10: Well, that question you have to ask the American president. But I can say that as Greenlanders, our interest is to be listened to. We have our own democracy in Greenland. We have a self-rule government. We are also part of the Kingdom of Denmark. So when we make deals, we do it together with Greenland and Denmark. And then, of course, also negotiate with other countries like the U.S. If Americans want to drill for oil in Greenland, it has to be approved by the population in Greenland. You know, Greenlanders don't go to the U.S. and drill for oil. So, of course, Americans also have to ask Greenlanders if they want to drill for oil. And the government and municipalities have to approve it. And this hasn't been the case. So, in so many ways, we still fight for the platform and also to be listened to as Greenlanders because of the MAGA movement and because of all these investments going on. We are still quite worried that money men from MAGA movement will try and buy Greenland in other hands. Also, despite the fact of this new deal on security. So I think we are very much aware of that.
5: Trump said in a social media post announcing this agreement that it gives the United States permanent control over security and all other needs in Greenland, completely addressing all of our many U.S. concerns, he said. What does he mean, permanent control of all other needs?
10: Well, again, you have to ask that question to the American president, but I think in many ways the deal is good because the right for self-determination is approved in the deal, and also the fact that if Greenlanders want to become independent within the NATO alliance, it can happen. So for the first time in history, Greenlanders are actually acknowledged and also approved as a people for the right to Greenland. But at the same time, we can see that if you want to build U.S. military bases in Greenland, it also has a chapter in the deal where it says it has to be with respect of the culture of the fishery, of the hunting. Right now it's hunting season in Greenland, so everyone is talking about reindeers and caribou hunting. And at the same time, we sit here in Copenhagen discussing this in a room. And many people ask me here in Denmark, so how, what do the Greenlanders talk about? And I tell them, well, they talk about reindeers and caribous because it's that time of the year. But at the same time, yes, definitely, we sleep better now at night with this deal, but we still have uncertainty and worries, and we don't feel completely that we can completely rely on the Americans anymore.
5: Who are the adversaries that the Danish Prime Minister referred to?
10: Adversaries.
5: He talks about the adversaries, the interest of different powers in the Arctic.
10: Yes, I think in so many ways, it's the Arctic is opening up. We already saw that in the American U.S. Navy strategies from 2018. I believe it's very important that now Greenland, Denmark and the European Union works on new Arctic strategies, and also they work on working to, they work very close together with the Americans about security in the Arctic, because who's the real enemy here? You know, maybe it's Russia and China and not Denmark and the U.S. So I think it's very important that we can make deals on security, and that we now have leaders in the same room signing deals, but also diplomats that can negotiate, because we haven't seen that for 1.5 years. We have just felt terrified and being threatened. So this is definitely a new situation, but we are still worried as Greenlanders in both Denmark and also in Greenland.
5: And who is paying for this deal? Trump said there will be no cost to the United States.
10: Yeah, that's kind of interesting, but because at the same time, Trump wants more military in Greenland. So I don't know who's paying for the new military in Greenland, but we can hear on the Danish and Greenlandic leaders that it will not be the Danes and the Greenlanders that will pay. So it's going to be interesting to follow. And I can see in financial acts and suggestions and proposals for next year again, that it isn't in the budget. So that's a good question to ask back home in the U.S.
5: Also,
10: too.
5: Aren't there 4 unexploded nuclear bombs dropped by a U.S. B-52 bomber there from 1968 still under the ice?
10: Yes, and there were also this very crazy project where the Americans drilled like a tunnel inside of the ice cap. So we have several military bases where the Americans haven't cleaned up in Greenland, and that's also why many people in Greenland are worried that these military bases will be built, but with no respect of the culture, of the local people, of the hunters, but also of the environment and nature. Because for Greenlanders, it's, for us, the nature is like a holy place. It's what we come from, it's what we live by. So for us, it's very important that it's respected.
5: Julie Rademacher, we want to thank you so much for being with you. It's nice to be in the same studio with you here in Copenhagen. She is chair of UAGUT. It means us, the National Organization for Greenlanders in Denmark. She is a former member of the Danish Parliament. Coming up is the death toll in Gaza topped 74,000 over these past 3 years. We'll speak to the Palestinian analyst, Mohammed Shahada. He's from Gaza, but lives here in Denmark. Stay with us.

0: Song by Ayu Peter, a Greenlandic Inuit activist and attorney. This is Democracy Now!, democracynow.org, The War and Peace Report. I'm Amy Goodman. We are broadcasting from Copenhagen, Denmark. The Palestinian death toll from Israel's war in Gaza surpassed 74,000. According to Gaza's health ministry, Israeli attacks since the so-called ceasefire last October have killed more than 1,100 Palestinians. Gaza's government media office puts the toll even higher at more than 1,400. On Sunday, two Palestinians were killed in an Israeli airstrike on downtown Gaza City. Meanwhile, in the occupied West Bank, settler violence has killed at least 1,107 Palestinians since October 7, 2023. On Monday, a senior UN official condemned what he called the relentless expansion of Israeli settlements in the occupied West Bank. This is UN Deputy Special Coordinator for the Middle East Peace Process, Ramiz Alakbarov, addressing the UN Security Council.
1: I strongly condemn the relentless expansion of Israeli settlements in the West Bank, which fuels tensions, impedes access by Palestinians to their land, and threatens the validity, viability of a fully independent, sovereign, and contiguous Palestinian state. The rapidly expanding settlement footprint, including outposts, is taking place in conjunction with a rise in settler attacks.
0: Well, Democracy Now! Is broadcasting from Denmark, which recently joined 20 other countries as well as the European Commission in signing a declaration opposing Israel's planned settlement expansion in the occupied West Bank. Denmark, along with 11 other countries, is also backing sanctions on trade with Israeli settlements in the occupied West Bank. On Monday, Denmark's permanent representative to the United Nations, Christina Marcus Lassen, addressed the UN General Assembly.
2: In Gaza, civilians continue to pay the price. Far more must be done to secure humanitarian access and long-term peace. And in the occupied West Bank, settler violence and settlement expansion threaten the daily lives of Palestinians and undermine the prospects for a future Palestinian state. This has to stop.
0: That was Denmark's ambassador to the United Nations, Christina Marcus Lassen. For more, we're joined here in Copenhagen by Mohammed Shahada, writer and analyst from Gaza, visiting fellow at the European Council on Foreign Relations. Mohammed Shahada, welcome back to Democracy Now! It's wonderful to be here with you in the studio in Copenhagen. We're usually interviewing you by Zoom. These are extremely harrowing times. It's been almost a year since the Trump plan for Gaza was created, October 9th, 2025. Can you explain what that plan is and what has been fulfilled so far?
3: Thanks so much, Amy. Great to finally see you in person, one of my favorite heroes. So the idea of the plan was to divide the reconstruction, rehabilitation, Israeli withdrawal, decommissioning of Hamas and Palestinian statehood into three phases. The first one was related to early recovery, so it would see Israel suspending its attacks, allowing 600 trucks per day of food and humanitarian aid into Gaza, rehabilitating basic infrastructure, water, electricity, hospitals, roads, sanitation, and basically opening up the Rafah border crossing for people to be able to travel in and out. The second phase was the one that relates to Hamas decommissioning and Israel withdrawal from Gaza, as well as the reconstruction, the rebuilding of the enclave. And the third one is the long-term one that relates to Palestinian statehood. So far, only one item of the 20 items on the Trump plan has been fulfilled, and that is the release of every single Israeli hostage in Gaza and the remains of dead hostages. Nothing else was completely fulfilled. Israel either violated its obligations completely or fulfilled some of them extremely partially, to the point that it does not have any significant impact on the ground. For example, food instead of 600 trucks of humanitarian aid per day, we are getting an average of 95 trucks per day, which is less than 20%. Instead of suspending attacks on Gaza, Israel has been bombing Gaza every day. As you mentioned, 1,400 people killed since the so-called ceasefire started. And the idea here is that the plan ended up just buying more time for the genocide, allowing Israel to continue with sort of low intensity, low profile profile amid a facade and promises of progress. But those promises, if there is no enforcement mechanism behind them, they read mostly as a wish list. They don't read as a plan.
0: Why did Palestinians sign this deal? You're a Palestinian from Gaza.
3: I've asked Palestinian negotiators and Arab mediators as well what was the highest expectation behind the deal, and the answer is unanimous. Nobody expected it to be fulfilled completely. The highest ambition was three things: allowing more food to go in at a point when Israel manufactured famine in Gaza, reducing the Israeli killing machine in Gaza as much as possible. So before that ceasefire was put in place, Israel was killing an average of 100 people per day. Now it's about 5 people per day, which is still monstrous and atrocious. But the idea was to reduce the rate of the killing. And the third one was to prevent the mass migration or the mass ethnic cleansing in Gaza. That was the ambition from the Palestinian and Arab side. The other dimension is that they were blackmailed very openly by the Trump administration that if they don't sign onto that deal before the Nobel Peace Prize was announced on Friday in that October 2025, that Netanyahu would get a total free hand to decimate Gaza and annihilate it. So Arab mediators told us that Steve Witkoff, Jared Kushner, would keep nudging them daily to say, you need to get a deal by Wednesday, you need to get a deal by Thursday, the Nobel Peace Prize is going to be announced tomorrow, and we want to make the big guy happy. That was the idea of the deal.
0: And of course, President Trump was not the winner of the Nobel Peace Prize.
3: Precisely, but he managed to steal it anyways from Machado.
0: Yes, from the Venezuelan woman who won the Peace Prize. She handed her trophy to him, though the Nobel Committee said it doesn't matter who hands a trophy to anyone. We give out the prize. If you can talk about, at this point, what role Netanyahu is playing.
3: Well, Netanyahu is doing two things. Number one, he is using Gaza, the destruction there, the settler terrorism that we see in the West Bank, as his election campaign. So he's promising the Israeli public that if he's re-elected, he will finish the job in Gaza. We're seeing him, his Minister of Defense, Israel Katz, his Minister of Finance, Bezalel Smotrich, all of them promising one after the other that Israel's plan for Gaza remains, resuming military operations back to full scale, doing even more destruction than what we have seen before, because now Israel doesn't have any hostages in there, so they can accelerate the damage and destruction exponentially, and basically ethnically cleansing Gaza completely and rebuilding Jewish-only settlements in the enclave. So that is number one. The other thing is that Netanyahu is trying to show that he's stronger than the United States and the international community, that he cannot be pressured by Trump. So when the Trump plan was announced and the Trump roadmap was then announced this year, I think in July, when Hamas accepted to disarm, lay down its arms in return for Israel's withdrawal, Netanyahu used it for his theatrics to pretend to be stronger than Trump, to pretend to be the Winston Churchill of Israel, that he can stand on his own against a storm and not bend at all. And one of the reasons for this is because opposition parties in Israel are attacking Netanyahu from the right, not from the left. So Gadi Eisenkot, the next premier in Israel, supposedly the one with the highest chance of winning and becoming prime minister, has been telling the Israeli public that Netanyahu will, quote, squander and waste away the achievements, the military achievements of the IDF in Gaza, and capitulate to Trump and fulfill his roadmap. So Netanyahu is stuck in the position of pretending that, no, I am actually stronger than Trump and I can pretend and prevent any progress.
0: I wanted to get your response to the foreign minister of the UK. We were just in London yesterday. Ed Miliband was in Liverpool addressing the Labour Party.
4: And I want to say to the millions of people in this country, and indeed elsewhere, who have been moved and outraged by the plight of the Palestinian people, we hear you. You were right. We call out ethnic cleansing by the settler

0: Monday, saying there will be new economic sanctions on Israeli settlements. This speech came a day after police, though, arrested more than 50 protesters outside the Labour Party conference in Liverpool, with demonstrators nonviolently urging support for the banned direct action group Palestine Action in the UK. Mohammed Shahada.
1: It's extraordinary and very surprising to me. A few years ago, before October 7th, before the genocide in Gaza, the idea of even demanding from those governments to impose sanctions on Israeli settlements was so laughable, so impossible and unthinkable that no one would even try to bring it up. And what we see now with Ed Miliband, it's an extraordinary speech. It was very heartwarming to watch, especially from someone that comes from a Jewish background, that grew up in a household that was very supportive of Israel, and to see that transformation, it shows even more deeply that it's not about Ed Miliband himself. It shows the fundamental shift in public opinion in the United Kingdom, that now those in power are trying basically to catch up with where public opinion is. Nonetheless, what we see here is an extraordinary shift in rhetorics, but not an equally strong shift in actions. There's still more that needs to be done, banning weapon exports to Israel, basically sanctioning Israeli government officials, Netanyahu himself, his entire cabinet, the Israeli army. If Ed Miliband is saying that war crimes were committed in Gaza, that incriminates the chain of command. And the last point is that I hope that Miliband's speech is the future of the Democratic Party in the next few months.
0: The son of the imprisoned Palestinian leader, Marwan Barghouti, his name is Ara Barghouti, was recently interviewed by Piers Morgan and shared his reaction to seeing National Security Minister Itamar Ben-Gvir taunting his father in prison in a video.
2: As a son, it was a shock to me to see my father in this condition. And this is important to highlight, that my father has been put in solitary confinement right after October 7th, even though obviously he has nothing to do with it. He has been tortured, assaulted multiple times.
3: You ever get to see him or speak to him?
2: I haven't been able to see him in 4 years. I haven't been able to speak to him in 4 years. I haven't been able to hug or even touch my father in 25 years. And this is an experience.
3: In 25 years?
2: Yes, and this is an experience that thousands of Palestinians go through.
0: So that was the son of Marwan Barghouti. And for a global audience, if you can talk about Marwan Barghouti's significance. On Saturday, you wrote on social media, quote, releasing Marwan Barghouti would be the most consequential event in Palestinian politics since the death of Yasser Arafat. He's the only leader that can unify Palestinians. And that's precisely why Netanyahu told John Kerry he'd never release him. That's what you wrote. Explain.
1: Absolutely. So I remember exactly the day when the Israeli security minister Ben-Gvir stormed Marwan Barghouti's prison cell, and that video showed up. And I remember being at a conference with fellow Palestinians, some of whom were very critical of Fatah, the party that Marwan Barghouti comes from. And as soon as we watched that footage, it felt like a dagger that was basically stabbing you straight to the heart, to everyone around the table. It was so shocking, because Barghouti has been established in our minds, in our collective memory, as the father of the Palestinian nation, as our own Nelson Mandela. And basically that legend allows him, when he comes out, to do things that other Palestinian leaders in today's political mainstream are incapable of doing, one of which is to unify the Palestinian factions, to heal the divide and accomplish total reconciliation. We see that in every poll, Marwan Barghouti is by a giant margin leading against any opponent from Fatah or Hamas or any other political party for that matter. And that's precisely why you have people even in the Israeli lobby in the United States or in the Israeli army and the Israeli government that are in favor of releasing him, because from their perspective, the power of Barghouti allows him to take steps of reconciliation and compromise vis-a-vis Israel that no other Palestinian leader would be able to without his legitimacy coming into question. From our perspective, it's basically we see that he would revitalize the Palestinian street. He would reestablish the connection between the leadership and the public and energize our movement again. And that's precisely why Netanyahu told John Kerry in 2013 that he would never release him, because he's the only one that can unify Palestinians. Releasing him at this stage is the single most consequential event in reviving Palestinian politics that has been long murdered by a veto from the United States, from Israel, from the international community, that heavy

0: invested in maintaining the divide between Gaza and the West Bank, Hamas and Fatah, the diaspora and Palestinians in the occupied territory. And that's precisely why we need to add it as an agenda item for the Democratic Party in the United States. I saw Ro Khanna already advocating for his release, and that is the right thing to do at this stage.
1: Mm. Finally, NASA has just been released. The documentary by Yuval Mohamed and Rachel Soar, a film that portrays the Israeli military's use of secret AI-powered system to deliberately and systematically target and kill civilians in Gaza, received this record ovation at the Venice Film Festival, exposing Where's Daddy and Lavender, something Yuval has been reporting on, others, Palestinians and Israelis have been talking about overall in this film, Yuval Abraham. If you can finally comment on the significance of this film and the Israeli, some officials in the Israeli government threatening to remove the citizenship of these filmmakers.
0: So the movie NASA, it perfectly captures the distinction between disproportionate warfare in which you are attacking an enemy and then civilians in high numbers are getting killed, and genocide in which the civilian population is the target. If you watch the movie, you can't help but come out with the impression that Hamas, in that instance, Hamas militants that were being targeted, were basically the excuse or the alibi or even the collateral damage, that you see Israeli soldiers that are saying that they were authorized to drop a bomb that would kill 500 civilians, most of whom are children and women, to get to one junior Hamas militant that even may or may not be there in the first place. And the idea is to use that militant as an excuse for maximum damage. That's why we saw the chief of staff of the IDF at the start of the war, Herzi Halevi, saying that the focus for us is on the damage, not on the accuracy. That's why we're seeing Israeli politicians and military generals and commanders throughout the genocide that were telling their soldiers explicitly, destroy everything, don't leave anything standing, maximum destruction. I even met Israeli soldiers here in Copenhagen. A colleague of mine brought them here to testify before European decision makers and politicians. And when I met them, their testimony was very simple. It was three things. We were told to destroy everything in our face. We were told to kill every single person that crosses an invisible line. And we were told to use people as human shields systematically. The problem is that most decision makers refused to even meet with those soldiers to hear the testimony because they wanted to maintain plausible deniability. So now having that power being captured in image, in art, it is extraordinary. And that's why Israel feels threatened.
1: Mohamed Shahad, I want to thank you so much for being with us, writer and analyst from Gaza, visiting fellow at the European Council on Foreign Relations, lives here in Copenhagen. Next week marks the 25th anniversary of the 2001 U.S. invasion of Afghanistan. We'll speak with a Danish-Afghan journalist, Najib Raja. His most recent documentary on Afghanistan is titled Winning Hearts and Minds. In 2008, he was kidnapped by the Taliban, but escaped. Stay with us.
2: We who believe in freedom cannot rest.

0: Ella's song, We Who Believe in Freedom Cannot Rest Until It Comes, Sweet Honey in the Rock, performing at the 2025 Peace Bowl. This is Democracy Now!, democracynow.org, the War and Peace Report. I'm Amy Goodman. We're broadcasting from Copenhagen, Denmark. Next week marks the 25th anniversary of the U.S. invasion of Afghanistan, which began October 7, 2001. The war and occupation would go on for nearly 20 years. Following the withdrawal of international troops in 2021, the Taliban quickly returned to power. We end today's show with the award-winning Danish-Afghan journalist and documentary filmmaker Najib Khaja. His most recent documentary is an investigation into what went wrong in the war, a question with many answers. In the film titled Winning Hearts and Minds, Khaja returns to the capital of Helmand Province with fellow filmmaker, former Danish soldier Martin Tam Andersen. Danish and British troops had been deployed to Musa Qala in 2006 to defend their allies, the local police, against Taliban insurgents. What they didn't understand at the time is the police were a ruthless drug cartel. The film was released in 2023 and featured on the BBC's Storyville series. This is the trailer for Winning Hearts and Minds.
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3: 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I got it through Chief of Police Koka.
4: He was the most effective man in dealing with Afghan police officers that I had met.
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3: Koka and Issa Khan are synonymous with tyranny.
6: Be careful about Issa Khan. If he gets angry, you can't escape.
7: They took off my clothes and raped me.
8: There were 14 or 15 boys there who were used as sex slaves.
9: I'm aghast this is taking place.
10: We might all be ambushed. They could turn on us at any time.
11: The Danes, did they make these claims against me? Can't you stop the film from coming out?
8: I'd sacrifice myself for your head. Things haven't been the same since you left.
0: That's the trailer for Winning Hearts and Minds. We're joined now here in Copenhagen by Najib Khaja, the award-winning Danish-Afghan journalist, war correspondent, filmmaker, kidnapped by the Taliban in 2008. Held hostage for a week before escaping. We'll talk about that in a minute, but it's great to have you with us. I think the last time we spoke to you was when the Taliban fell. You were in Kabul. We were interviewing you there.
12: Yeah.
0: But right now, why did you call this film Winning Hearts and Minds?
12: Because, that was like the headline when the foreign forces went into Afghanistan. That the whole purpose, the whole strategy was to win hearts and minds. But what happened was exactly the opposite, actually. They lost the hearts and minds. And the reason why they lost them was that they allied themselves with forces that in rural Afghanistan were considered worse than the Taliban, So for the rural Afghans, I'm talking specifically about southern and eastern Afghanistan, the police forces and the warlords that were fighting side by side with American, Danish, and British forces. There were drug cartels. There were ruthless criminals. There were rapists. So basically, the film that we did, Martin, Tom Andersen, and me, is about one of these cartels in Musa Qala in Helmand. It was the first big city in rural Afghanistan that fell to the Taliban in 2006, and it started like it was a snowball that started back then, and it developed into a very big snowball that took the rest of the country and ending with Taliban taking back power in 21.
0: You profile Issa Khan and Abdulwali Koka. You talk about the West's favorite leaders there and who they actually were.
12: Yeah. Yeah, we do. What happened was that Martin and I, we embedded ourselves with their forces. They didn't know that we were doing an investigative documentary, actually revealing their atrocities. They thought that we were going to do some kind of a propaganda film about how, you know, how the friends of the West, they worked in southern Afghanistan. But, you know, the parallel process while we were embedded with them was also finding their victims, interviewing them, checking the sources, trying to verify the facts that people were telling us.
0: Like the Chai boys, the tea boys that they raped.
12: Yes, and also kidnapping random boys from poor families, exploiting them, sexually abusing them, and also demanding big ransoms, killing innocent people, collective punishment of villages.
0: These were, to be clear, not Taliban. These were the forces that the U.S., that the West was working with.
12: Yes, and these were the forces, Isa Khan and Kokas forces, they were in Musa Qala, and the forces, their forces cooperated with American forces, British forces, and Danish forces.
0: How did you get kidnapped in 2008?
12: I tried to do an embed with the Taliban, and I was set up by the person, the so-called fixer, who was supposed to give me the access,
0: and
12: he sold me.
0: How did you escape?
12: I managed to escape together with my photographer. We convinced one of the guards to flee together with us. We bribed him, basically.
0: It's 25 years later, Najib, after the U.S. bombed, invaded Afghanistan. What do you think is the most important lesson?
12: The important lesson is that the Afghans, they've been the victims under the previous rule, but also under the current rule. You know, the Afghans, they've been, they've been, what can you call it? Like, it's like a chessboard, and they're just being thrown around by the different power brokers in the country. And first, under the previous government, it was the rural Afghans who suffered most. And now it's, you know, the more progressive Afghans living in the cities who are suffering under the totalitarian rule of the Taliban. So ultimately what we learned is that the Afghans, they're always, you know, the average Afghans are the losers every time.
0: And the Taliban, you feel, coming to power, were a response to the brutality of the warlords, the drug lords, the rapists that the West worked with?
12: That's one of the answers. There are a lot of answers to this question. A lot of other things also went wrong. But one of the reasons, one of the big reasons, is that, you know, it was a reaction. And I have to emphasize that they were the lesser evil in some of the rural areas. They were not the lesser evil in the cities. In areas like Kabul and Mazar, a lot of people were benefiting from the foreign presence. Women, they had rights. And, you know, they were going to universities and working as journalists.
0: And we're going to talk more about that in part two of our discussion. Najib Khaja, award-winning Danish-Afghan journalist, covered the wars in Afghanistan and Syria. His latest film, Winning Hearts and Minds. I want to thank our crew here in Copenhagen, Peter Thorso, Casper Thorso, Charlotte Peterson, Michael Berendt. Happy birthday to Paul Powell. We'll be at the Grand Theater tonight at 7 for the screening of Steal a Story, Please. I'll be speaking after with director Carl Diehl. Special thanks to Dennis Moynihan. We're in Copenhagen.
13: 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Time now is 5 p.m., and that means it's time for the Baker's Dozen. Oh, no. Okay. I'm going to put a CD on here for a minute, not my usual song. My computer screen just shut.

Welcome to the Baker's Dozen. I'm Ann McDermott, and I don't know why this thing is beeping. I'm Ann McDermott, and I'm going to be with you for the next 3 hours, bringing you some sweet sounds of jazz. And we are going to continue on with our visit to Harlem. And on the last show, we had part one of A Great Day in Harlem, and that was probably the most iconic photograph in jazz history, and it was taken by freelance photographer Art Kane on August 12, 1958, is a black and white portrait that captures 57 legendary jazz musicians who gathered on the steps of a brownstone townhouse in Harlem, New York. We started last show with a surnames beginning with the letter A and went up to E, and we're picking back up on E and going to continue in alphabetical order. And I have a few songs selected per artist so you can get to hear them. We have Roy Eldridge coming up, and Roy Eldridge was from Pittsburgh, Pennsylvania, born 1911, and was a bridge between the Louis Armstrong style and bop, and one of the most significant trumpet players and leaders in the 30s and the 40s. Jada.

Okay, we were just listening to Roy Eldridge, the trumpeter, and we heard Roy's riff was the last song from the Complete Verve studio sessions. We had I Remember Harlem from his album Collates. Jumbo the Elephant, Roy Eldridge on the Complete Verve studio sessions, and we opened up with Jada from the Little Jazz album, The Best of the Verve Years. So our first set was all trumpeter Roy Eldridge, born in 1911 and died in the year 2000. And he played with all kinds of great bands, and he was in Chicago a lot of the time. And then he went on to national prominence as a horn player and a vocalist with the Gene Krupa Big Band. And you will know him from Let Me Off Uptown and Rockin' Chair, because not only did he play trumpet, he also sang on quite a few numbers. He formed his own band then and then went off to Europe and started touring on that. Okay, I'm Ann McDermott. You're into the Baker's Dozen, part two of A Great Day in Harlem. And I have a little town crier messaging for you. The Master Gardener Association of Cape Cod presents its Autumn Joy Symposium on Saturday, October 3rd at the 204 Cultural Arts Municipal Building in Harwich. The morning program features a keynote presentation on native plants for autumn garden, along with breakout sessions covering ground covers as lawn alternatives, container gardening, growing figs on Cape Cod, and growing mushrooms. They have door prizes, information about the pollinator pathway on Cape Cod, and an opportunity you can bring a soil sample for pH testing. The program begins at 9 a.m. Registration and more information is available at mastergardenerscc.org. And Women's Crafts 376 Commercial Street in Provincetown presents That's What She Said. An exhibition of interdisciplinary artist Nika Feldman is on view through October 4th. Working with hand embroidery and text, Feldman reimagines witty rhymes from the past, revisits powerful phrases of protest, and plays with contemporary language and slang through a feminist lens. For more information, womencraftsptown.com. And one more Tau Crier message, an important one about Wellfleet Council on Aging holding a flu shot clinic for Wellfleet residents Tuesday, October 6th, 11 a.m. to 1 p.m. at the Wellfleet Adult Center. The clinic offers regular flu vaccines for ages 5 and older, senior flu shots for 65 and up, and a new formulation of the Moderna COVID vaccine for people 12 and older. 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Okay, that's our town crier. We heard from Roy Eldridge, and following the alphabet, we're moving to the F's, and we are going to move on now to Art Farmer. We have a lot of trumpeters and saxophonists today, but we're going to move on to Art Farmer, born in 1928, trumpet and flugelhorn. I'll talk about him afterwards, and in fact, we'll go on to Bud Freeman too from him. Farmer and Friedman coming up.

Now, I always say that in the Baker's Dozen show, I bring you the sweet sounds of jazz that I think Art Farmer, A Sleeping Bee is the song, and the album is A Sleeping Bee. That is a sweet sounding trumpet player, I'll tell you. Art Farmer, born in Council Bluffs, Iowa in 1928, trumpet and flugelhorn, started off with Horace Henderson, Floyd Ray, Johnny Otis, and he came into prominence as a member of Jerry Mulligan's quartet in the late 50s. And then he's known as one of the more lyrical trumpeters. He was elected in Downbeat Magazine's 1958 poll as the best trumpet player of the year. He stayed active internationally in his later years. He lived in Europe for decades, and he died in New York in 2008. That was Art Farmer. The song before Sleeping Bee, That Old Devil Called Love, from the album Art. WOMR would like to thank the Alzheimer's Family Support Center for their support. 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The annual Walk for Alzheimer's in Provincetown will happen Sunday, October 11th from 11 a.m. to 2 p.m. Food, music, dancing, and trolley rides. The event is free, open to the community, and for more information, including registration details, head online to the alzfamilysupport.org or by calling 508-896-5170. 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

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Okay, the Baker's Dozen will continue. So we had Roy Eldridge, Art Farmer, and we're staying with the letter F and moving on to Bud Freeman, born in Chicago, Illinois, 1906. He's a tenor saxophonist, most often associated with the jazz style. And although tenor saxophone previously had not been considered a proper instrument for Dixieland music, Bud Freeman made it acceptable. We're going to listen to him, and I'll tell you a little more afterwards. Here we start off with Saturday Night Fish Fry.

shaking like I had the same body stamp. I tried to crawl under the bathtub when the policeman hollered, "Where you going there, pup? This is gonna be my first time in jail. The only thing bothering me, who's gonna go my bail? There might

Well, that was Bud Freeman. The song Oh Baby and the album Bud Freeman with Bob Barnard's jazz band. We had Bud Freeman, It's Only a Paper Moon, from the album Meet Me in San Juan. And we opened the set with Bud Freeman, Saturday Night Fish Fry, Meet Me in San Juan. So Bud Freeman, born in Chicago, Illinois, 1906, tenor saxophonist, associated with the Chicago-style jazz, but he played with Gene Krupa, Pee Wee Russell, Jimmy and Dick McPartland, Bix Beiderbecke, Jane Fisher's favorite. Lester Young cited him as one of the most influential musicians for him. And he played with Ray Noble, Art Cassell. But in 1939, he formed a small recording band, which he called the Summa Cum Laude Orchestra. He had a brief stint on the road with this group, and from that time on, he primarily worked as a soloist. And beginning in 1969, he played in the World's Greatest Jazz Band. That's the name of the band, the World's Greatest Jazz Band. And he died in Chicago in 1988. So that was Bud Freeman. Let's see. Well, time now is 5:59 p.m. And you're listening to WOMR 92.1 FM Provincetown and WFMR 91.3 FM Orleans, streaming worldwide at WOMR.org. Now, I have to say thank you to, it's been a very active first hour. Thanks to Bill Isley out in Santa Fe for checking in. Leah Wiggins in Austin, Texas, returning from Brazil. Braintree Jim, DJ Braintree Jim, DJ Johnny Jam the Jaminator, and a giant thanks to Buddy and Elaine Phillips, sustaining members of the show. And the theme of a great day in Harlem is something that they suggested a few shows ago. So if you would like to suggest a theme, feel free to call me while the music is playing, 508-487-2619, or email me at bakersdozen@womr.org. So I am going in alphabetical order of the surname, and we just had Art Farmer, Bud Freeman, and we are now going to kick off our number two with Dizzy Gillespie, Bye Bye Blues.

0: And that was Dizzy Gillespie. That last song, Grooving High, from the On Savoy Dizzy Gillespie. We had Owl with Dizzy Gillespie and his orchestra from the Essential Dizzy Gillespie Remastered. And we opened up with Bye Bye Blues from the album The Most Important Recordings of Dizzy Gillespie. So Dizzy Gillespie was born in 1917 in South Carolina. He was a trumpeter, leader, and composer, and became one of the world's premier jazz musicians. And you'll know him from his numerous works, including A Night in Tunisia, Manteca, Grooving High, which we just heard, Woody and You, and many others among today's jazz standards. He died in 1993. This program is made possible by members like you and sustaining members like Ann and Jay McDermott, Michael Schaefer, a pledge in memory of Henry Fisher, a man who loved music and loved WOMR, Vito Arno, the Wee Walkers, Charlene Freire, Ross Ozer, and Scott Gordikov, Joanne Trask, Pan Mass Challenge Team AFA, Marianne Brett Nichols, Steve Slack and Trish Joyce, Diane and Peter Hall, Bill in South Wellfleet, Deborah Kay, Stephanie Helm, Robert Wynn, Jane Fisher, Master Jack, Karen Joe and Sam Walsh, Ollie and the Pidge, Karen and Joel Shaw, Robert Johnson and Catherine Alford, Russ and Nancy Braun, Elaine and Buddy Phillips, William Isley, Spin Class Punks, Cynthia Maltby, Kenneth Sutton, and Susan Ali in memory of DJ Dennis Ali. 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I have a star date for you.
1: Stardate September 29th. To modern eyes, the stars of Sagittarius form the outline of a teapot. But in Greek mythology, the constellation was far more extensive. It represented a centaur, half man, half horse, holding a bow and arrow. And the brightest star in the constellation plays a role in both of those pictures. Caos Australis is at the lower right corner of the teapot. It also represents the southern end of the bow. In fact, that's the meaning of its name. It's actually a binary, two stars in a wide orbit around one another. One of the stars is like the sun, but from the system's distance of about 145 light years, it's much too faint to see with the eye alone. The star we can see is much bigger and heavier than the sun, and about 500 times brighter. And it spins in a hurry, once every 1.6 days, compared to almost 4 weeks for the sun. If it were spinning just a little faster, it would rip itself apart. In fact, it's closer to that self-destruct point than any other star yet seen. As a result of its rotation, the star is squashed. It's about a third wider through the equator than the poles. And because they're closer to the star's core, the poles are thousands of degrees hotter than the equator. Astronomers can't explain the star's high-speed rotation. The star could be siphoning gas from a much closer companion that's hidden from view, spinning up the tip of the archer's bow. Stardate is a production of the University of Texas McDonald Observatory. I'm Billy Henry.
0: And thank you to Jeff and Wellfleet for checking in. You can always call the station while the music is playing, 508-487-2619. 1919. And then I always have my email open, bakersdozen@womr.org, if you want to send an email message and check it or make a comment. Okay, we are continuing in our alphabetical G's, and we just heard Dizzy Gillespie, and now we are moving on to Tyree Glenn, born in 1912, trombonist and vibraphonist. I'll talk to you afterwards and fill a little on Tyree, and I think we'll go straight into Benny Golson, who was a tenor saxophonist. So trombone vibraphone player followed by a tenor saxophonist.
2: Then we're going to slow the tempo down just a little, and we're going to do a little tune entitled, a Duke Ellington composition entitled, Mood Indigo.

And that was Benny Golson. The song Autumn Leaves from the album Gone with Golson. We had before that The Masquerade Is Over, and the album was Turning Point. So Benny Golson, born in Philadelphia, PA in 1929, tenor saxophonist, arranger, and composer. And you're going to know some of his songs because his compositions included some major jazz standards, including I Remembered Clifford, in honor of Clifford Brown, Stablemates, Whisper Not, and Killer Joe. And he was active into his 90s. He died in 2020. In fact, he died September 21st, 2024. So good long life and very active. And he was in Dizzy Gillespie's band for a while. And then he and Art Farmer joined forces and co-led a group called the Jazz Tets. And they made several recordings on that. So that was Benny Golson of tenor sax. I think of him even more as a composer. Before that, you heard Tyree Glenn, born in Texas, 1912, and he was a trombone player. I featured his trombone songs today, but he went on to become a major player in vibraphone. And he is one of my favorite finds for this evening's program. And Tyree Glenn added to his repertoire those growls and wah-wah sounds that you heard on his trombone throughout the songs, and he added those to the Duke Ellington numbers when he was playing with Duke Ellington, and that growl and wah-wah was his signature sound. I think that's it. Programming on WOMR is put up by business members like Van Rensselaer's Restaurant and Raw Bar. Now open for the season at the lights at Route 6 in Wellfleet, 508-349-2127, online, vanrensselaers.com. 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Get patience with me. In an odd place on my computer, so I can't really see my whole screen. Okay, here we go. Okay. 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Okay, let us go on here. So we're listening, The Great Day in Harlem, the photograph, The Great Day in Harlem, 1958, is what we're working from and going in alphabetical order. And that photograph is
frequently called the big picture. So we're going to head on with our alphabetical order of the 57 artists in the big picture, and we are going to move from the G up. We're going to go on to Sunny Greer. Sometimes when I look at my screen, the artist listed on the playlist is not the artist we're featuring, because many of our artists in today's show were not the headliner of the band. They were a major part of a band sound. We're going to move on to Sunny Greer, born in Long Beach, New Jersey in 1903. Sunny was a drummer who worked in local Jersey bands before moving on to, he went to D.C., he met Duke Ellington, and that started it. And drummers are often one that don't have the album in their name. So we have Sunny Greer for the next couple of songs. Choo Choo is the first song.

0: and that was Blue Fantasia. A credit is to Johnny Hodges and his orchestra from the album Collates, but that particular set we were just listening to is really to feature the drummer. And so the drummer did not have his own title on there, but he was certainly a part. And that was Sonny Griffin. Sonny Greer. We were listening to Sonny Greer. Born in Long Island, New Jersey, 1903. And he joined Duke Ellington Band in 1919. He traveled with Duke Ellington from D.C. up to New York, played at the Cotton Club with D.C. And Greer was known for adding an elaborate percussion setup, and that included wood blocks and gongs and chimes, and was essential to the jungle sounds of the Duke Ellington Orchestra. And he left after a few years and went to work with many small groups, including those who we've heard tonight. Just now we heard Johnny Hodges and Red Allen, who was last week on last show, on part one, and Tyree Glenn, who we just heard a few minutes ago. So he's not known, Sonny Greer is not known primarily as a soloist because he's a percussionist, but he was an important part of the orchestras. And he was the first to introduce the finest swinging brushstrokes for a brush drummer. He died in 1982. So we heard Blue Fantasia from the album Collates, Castle Rock from the album Collates, Helena's Dream, which is an album he heads, and it's called Sonny Greer and His Rextet. And it's from a mix that has Earl Hines and the Duke's Men. We opened up with the song Choo Choo, and it comes from the album The Soda Fountain Rag, and that had Sonny Greer on the drums.
1: 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The classic films are shown at the Schoolhouse in the Davis Space, 494 Commercial Street here in Provincetown, and hosted by myself, Brad Moore. 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
0: Okay. Hey, thanks to Becky Mendable checking in. And Becky is cooking up a storm in Harwich. This is great music for baking, cooking, and kitchen, being in the kitchen. And Becky particularly liked the Roy Eldridge set that we opened up with and the Dizzy Gillespie set. When Jan Kelly, can't forget Jan Kelly. Jan, thank you for calling in. Jan's like my number one fan, folks. And in the Felix Mutual, let's see, I have one more. Programming on WOMR is underwritten by the Center for Coastal Studies. From disentangling whales and sea turtles to removing plastics and other debris from our beaches, the Center for Coastal Studies is dedicated to preserving and protecting our marine ecosystem and coastal environment. 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And I will say, I have participated in multiple beach pickups in the summertime, and it is a lot of fun, and it's a nice way to meet nice people, because people who volunteer tend to be nice people. And let's say I do have one more. Programming on WOMR supported by business members like Cape and Island Podcast. 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And Becky, thank you for the kind words. Let's see. I'll do the top of the hour. 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And we are now at 6:59 p.m. We are about to hit our third and final hour of the Baker's Dozen, in which we are focusing on A Great Day in Harlem. Our show is part two of this series, and next week there will be a part three of the series. We're going in alphabetical order to go through the 57 musicians, composers, and arrangers, who were an important part of the jazz era in Harlem in 1958, actually, 57 artists. And it's referred to as the big picture. And we're now up to G for heading on to Johnny Griffin. Let me see. Let me cue up Johnny Griffin here. And Johnny Griffin, born in Chicago, 1928, played tenor saxophone with Lionel Hampton's big band in the mid-40s. And then he moved on to play with Joe Morris and later Joe Jones. And then he had a stint with the Army Band in the 1950s. When he got out, he joined Art Blakey and the Jazz Messengers in New York City. He worked with Thelonious Monk, and he later co-led the quintet with Eddie Lockjaw Davis. By the 1960s, he moved to Europe. He remained in Europe and then came back to the United States once a year to play. So our next coming set is Johnny Griffin, tenor sax.

0: And we were listening to Johnny Griffin, tenor saxophonist, born 1928 in Chicago, Illinois, and played with Lionel Hampton, but went on to New York City to play with Art Blakey's Jazz Messengers and with Thelonious Monk. He co-led a quintet with Eddie Lockjaw Davis, and then by the 60s moved to Europe, where he remained, coming back once a year to play. Let's see.
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2: Originally recorded by John Lomax in 1934, this song featured Kelly Pace and Arkansas State Prisoners. No, that's not a cool band name. The father and son musicologist team of John and Alan Lomax often visited prisons to record inmates. On one such visit, they met a young man by the name of Hughie Ledbetter, known to history as Lead Belly. No one's quite sure how he got the nickname. Some say he took a round of buckshot to the stomach. Some that it was a dialectical change from Ledbetter. Bluesman Big Bill Brunzi claimed it came from his reluctance to engage in chain gangs, as if with a stomach weighted down by lead.
1: I may be right and I may be wrong, but you're gonna miss me when I'm gone. Oh, the rock on the line, it's a mighty good road. Oh, the rock on the line, it's a road to ride. Oh, the rock on the line, it's a mighty good road. If you want to ride, you got to ride it like you find it. 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
3: Matty Dredd here, and if you find yourself unconcerned by the relativistic details of the time-space continuum, and yet, nevertheless, find yourself willing to bend the fabric of reality, perhaps I might interest you in a little radio show I do called Maddie's Madness. It's called Madness, but just maybe they're the crazy ones. Maddie's Madness, Wednesdays at 5 a.m. and on demand through the WOMR website and mobile app. Adjust your attitude.
0: And I'm going to back up our bus to for a few songs ago. I realize not everybody uses a computer or the app, and some people rely on the DJ, a.k.a. me, to tell you what you're listening to. And I don't think I said the songs that I played for Tyree Glenn. And that was, we heard Love for Sale from the album Sidewalks of New York, Give Me a Little Kiss from Sidewalks of New York, and Mood Indigo from Satchmo at the National Press Club's Red Beans and Rice is the rest of the title. And one of the reasons I picked the album Sidewalks of New York for Tyree Glenn is that was recorded in 1958 at the time of the big picture in Harlem. Okay, let's head on. We now are coming up with an album of when Art Farmer met Grice, And Gigi Grice is who we're featuring next. Gigi Grice, born in Pensacola, Florida in 1927. He was a composer and arranger. He played alto sax and flute, but his best notoriety, I'd say, is for his compositions. He studied at the Boston Conservatory, and then he obtained a Fulbright scholarship to study classical composition in Paris, and he started playing bop with Max Roach in 1953 and with Clifford Brown. And by the 50s, he had recorded with Thelonious Monk, Donald Byrd, Lee Morgan, and he co-led the Jazz Lab Quintet with Donald Byrd. His classical compositions included three symphonies, various chamber works, and after the big picture photograph was made, Grice left jazz performing and he started working as a teacher. Died in 1983. So our next few songs are going to be featuring Gigi Grice.

And that was Gigi Grice. The song Breaks Sake from the album Nika's Tempo. And Gigi Grice is a composer and arranger, but in these songs we're hearing, he is the alto saxophonist and he plays flute as well. Many of the artists that we hear tonight are from, have no formal training. And you heard from Gigi Grice's history, studied at the Boston Conservatory, a Fulbright scholarship to study classical composition in Paris. I mean, this is a very different training. And yet, here we have that beautiful Breaks Sake. And before that, Social Call is a great example of a collaboration. The album is called When Farmer Met Grice. And we heard trumpeter Art Farmer playing a duet, because the two of them equally featured. And we had Gigi Grice with his alto saxophone. So Social Call, Art Farmer is the credit on the recording, and then When Farmer Met Grice. 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Fellows stay with local hosts during the winter, and community members interested in hosting can learn more by emailing Janet at localjournalismproject.org. 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Well, our great day in jazz is coming on to, let's see, we just finished G for Grice, and we're going to head on to H for Coleman Hawkins. And Coleman Hawkins, born in St. Joseph, Missouri, in 1904, a tenor saxophonist. So we're going to have a couple from him. First one is called Ray Charles plays Coleman Hawkins with Duke Ellington.

And that was Ray Charles Place. Duke Ellington meets Coleman Hawkins. And Coleman Hawkins, great tenor saxophonist, and played with Fletcher Henderson's band, stayed there for 10 years. And then he wanted to go to England, so he wrote to a band leader, Jack Hilton, sent him a telegram in England saying that I would like to come to England. And Hilton wrote back, wired him back, and said he would hire him. He thought he would go for a little trip and stay for about a year, and then Coleman Hawkins ended up staying for 5 years there. So he, Coleman Hawkins, made the most famous version of Body and Soul. Runaway hit continues today to be a runaway hit. And thanks to Tom Cullen for checking in. Tom's out here in Provincetown, and Tom is one of our frequently a volunteer manning the phones during our pledge drive. So thank you, Tom, for checking in. Hey, oh, I know what time it is.

Well, when we hear my boyfriend Mel Torme sing the Adios song, we know another Baker's Dozen is winding down. Thanks, everybody, for joining me this evening. I had a pleasure pulling this together. I've learned a tremendous amount because many of these musicians or arrangers or composers were not the headliners, and I'm going to say probably half the names of the program from it's going to be a multiple part program for a great day in Harlem, but many of them I never heard because they're in the band and they're not the feature of the band, even when they have phenomenal solos and sounds that are associated with the group. So thank that. We can all thank Buddy and Elaine Phillips for suggesting A Great Day in Harlem. And today's program is part two, and next week we're going to stay continuing with our alphabet and go on to part four. It's Bud.

music. It's free, a free event. And put it on your calendar for next, the final Monday of October, to come and join folks. Okay, we are going to head on to another by Duke Ellington meets Coleman Hawkins. This is Limbo Jazz. Oh, by the way, Musical Magpie's following me, so make sure you stay tuned.

And that was Limbo Jazz, Duke Ellington meets Coleman Hawkins, and that was featuring our tenor saxophonist, Coleman Hawkins. We have 10 minutes left. I want to say thanks, everybody, for joining me this evening. It was really great to have so many phone calls and emails and texts. Makes the evening fly by, and it's nice to check in with all of you. So let's head out the door, and we are going to switch over now because we are we finished with that H.A. We're going to J.C. Hurd, born 1917 in Dayton, Ohio. He's a drummer. He worked for Teddy Wilson, Benny Carter, Cab Calloway in the 40s. And then he, in the 40s and 50s, he moved to jazz at the Philharmonic. Then in the 1950s, he switched over, went to Japan, Australia, and freelanced. And this is a drummer who is widely admired by all, died in 1988. And our drummer is the letters J, the letter C, Hurd. Oh, Funky Blues.

That was Funky Blues, and we're heading on to Little Brother. See you back in 2 weeks. Thanks for joining me, everybody.

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I'm Kenneth Sutton, and this is The Musical Magpie. Tonight I'm going to celebrate Oktoberfest, as I tend to do every year, but this year not with oompah bands or crazy drinking songs. I'm going to play some Schlager, and which is an outgrowth after the World War II of German culture looking for new ways to express themselves. And also in the 60s and 70s, there's a period where a lot of English language artists recorded in German and other European languages. And so we're going to sample some of that tonight. And we're going to start off with some country numbers and then move on to more familiar pop. So here we go with Alma Cogan with Tennessee Waltz, and then Howard Carpendale with Heiß wie Feuer, and then Johnny Cash singing Wer kennt den Weg?